0: Gospel Truth with Andrew Womack, a teaching ministry emphasizing God's unconditional love and grace. 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
1: I've had people before, I've told them about my son being raised from the dead. I was there when it happened, and they said, that's a lie. I was kicked off the radio station in Amarillo, Texas, because I said something about miracles, and I talked to the station manager, and that station manager told me, that's a lie. Those things don't happen. And I said, it did happen. I'm telling you, it happened. And he says, you're a liar. You know what? People don't, they believe what they want to believe. And if they find Noah's Ark, and if they find proof of this, and that's not going to change anybody. It'll change people who maybe wanted to believe, but they were being influenced by the world. But faith comes by hearing, hearing by the Word of God. It doesn't come through scientific discovery. It's not going to come through something else. It's not going to come because the news proves something. Amen. You can't make people believe anything. Some of you aren't convinced of that, but I am. So when these things come to pass, you need to look up. You need to see it differently. You know, I remember when the first recession happened back, or I don't know that it's the first one, but the first one in my lifetime that was a major deal during Carter's time, and the interest rate was over 20%. And people were screaming about this is going to destroy the nation. And did you know, some of you might not know it. Some of you are too young to remember. But back then, they were saying that inflation was the root of everything. All crime was happening because of inflation, because people couldn't keep up, and that was causing it. This was causing suicide. It was causing people to go to drugs. It was causing adultery. It was everything. It was the root of everything. If we could just solve inflation, we wouldn't have any of these problems. And you know what? The way I responded to it, I said, man, the Bible says the wealth of the sinner is laid up for the just. And I said, all that's happening is the sinners are losing control of the money and it's coming under the believers. And I was excited and I was preaching that this is a great time to be alive. And you know what? It turned out that we prospered through that. Not as well as I'm prospering now because I'm still doing a lot of dumb stuff. But I still prospered and God kept me going through it. And you know what? We survived and we made it. And guess what? Now inflation is nearly a negative inflation. And guess what? It didn't solve the problems of the world. And their opinion was wrong. And their opinion now is still wrong. They're still misdiagnosing the problem. And I don't care if we got 100% employment and if we were booming and if this and that. That's still not going to solve the problems of our nation. The problem is God versus the devil, Antichrist versus people who are serving the Lord is what it really boils down to. Man, we need to look up. We need to look past the news media and their evaluation of things. And we need to see things influenced by the Word of God and recognize this is an awesome time. You know, Arthur Blessed has become a really good friend of mine, and he just sent out an email. And in this email, he was just praising God for the way people are coming to the Lord. And he gave hundreds of testimonies of people that are coming to the Lord. Muslims. There are more Muslims turning to the Lord today than has ever happened in the history of the world. Muslims are typically seeing visions of Jesus or repenting. Did you know that a mosque in Dubai uses My Spirit, Soul, and Body workbook every Friday and teaches from my workbook to their whole congregation? They just had a praise service in Dubai and over 500,000 Muslims turned out to worship Jesus and sing the same songs that we sang. Somebody says, how can this happen? I don't know. This pastor in Dubai told David and me when we saw, where was that, Germany we saw him? Or anyway, he came to one of our meetings and I was asking him about this. And he says in Dubai, and you know, there are militant Muslims and stuff. But he says in Dubai, you've got to be a Muslim to be a citizen. It's demanded. And he says, these people don't worship Muhammad. They aren't committed. They're just Muslims because they were born that way. They are hungry and looking for help. And he says, we are seeing thousands of them born again, but they still call themselves a Muslim because they were born a Muslim, and you got to be a Muslim to live there. But he says, man, they're serving Jesus. Miracles are happening. Arthur Blessed was saying he has never been in a Muslim country where he was persecuted. They received him. The only people he's been persecuted by were Christians. But he says Muslims have accepted him. He went in and he walked through Beirut when they were in the middle of... And he was just giving these positive reports about how awesome a day it is that we live in. Did you know that the average Christian doesn't have that attitude? Instead, we will talk about how bad it is. And I'm not saying that the bad doesn't exist. Darkness existed. But when God created light, it says he saw the light. That it was good. He focused on the light. And we are living in the greatest time that the church has ever known. We are doing things that couldn't have been done. You know, my broadcast, and I'm just one broadcaster. There's others that reach more than I do. But my broadcast has the potential of reaching 3.2 billion people a day. 3.2 billion people are under the television signal. That's unheard of. Nobody in the history of the world, I mean, I'm not the only one now, but prior to this time, nobody could do anything like that. We never had this potential. The internet and all of the things that we're doing, it is the greatest time ever to be alive. I know personally, I've not counted lately, but I know that I know over 50 people who've been raised from the dead or who have raised other people from the dead. I know one man that raised 8 people from the dead, 2 in one service. Did you know in all of the Bible there was only 8 people raised from the dead that was specifically counted? And I know 50. That's in 4,000 years of recorded biblical history, 8 people. And I know 50. How many of you in here have seen somebody raised from the dead? Look at this. Right here is probably 30 or 40 hands. This is 4 times as many as recorded in 4,000 years of biblical history. How many of you have seen somebody's eyes, blind eyes open? Man, that's close to 100. How many of you have seen deaf ears open? It's probably more than 100. Did you know that there was nearly 2,000 years in between the early apostles and just back in the early 1900s with very few miracles happening? We've probably got more miracles recorded right here that you've seen than happened for nearly 1,500 or something years of church history. And yet we don't focus on that. We listen to all this bad stuff and talk about how bad it is, and we focus on everything negative that there can be. But I tell you, it's an awesome time to be alive. When the darkness gets dark, then your little puny candle shines brighter.

0: said, Father, I thank thee that thou hast heard me. And he went on and called Lazarus out of the tomb. When it says it, he lifted up his eyes again. I don't doubt that he raised his head towards heaven, but this isn't just talking about inclining your head. He could not raise Lazarus from the dead. And you know what he did? He looked. Again, it's that same Greek word, anableppo. He saw twice. He looked past the tomb and the fact that Lazarus had already started decaying. And he looked and saw what God had put in his heart coming to pass. And he saw Lazarus raised from the dead. I don't know how many of you have tried to raise somebody from the dead. But you know what? Many times you'll sit there and think about, what's this going to look like if it doesn't work? I remember a woman up in Denver one time. This has been 25 years ago. She heard me talking about this. And she said, well, if Andrew could pray for a person to see them raised from the dead, I could do it. And so she had been praying and believing God to see a person raised from the dead. And one day she was getting gas at a gas station in Denver. And she was sitting there filling her car up. And she just saw two guys sitting on a bus bench waiting on a bus to come. And one of them sitting there smoking a cigarette. And this older man, he just kind of stood up for a moment, grabbed his heart, and fell over on his face. And she thought, man, God put me here for a purpose. And so she went running over there, and there was already getting a crowd around. And so she kneeled down and said, in the name of Jesus, come back from the dead. And nothing happened. You know why she whispered? Because she was thinking about the people around her. What are they going to think if nothing happens? And she whispered a couple of times. And then finally the Lord reminded her, Lazarus. Jesus yelled with a loud voice, Lazarus, come forth. And so she just stood up and said, and she commanded this guy to come back from the dead. And he just sat up and looked at her and he says, my God, it's true. And she says, what's true? And he says, my wife told me if I died, I'd go to hell. He says, I was in hell and I heard you yell at me to come back to life. And he said, would you pray for me? She got to lead him to the Lord. And she said that guy who was sitting there with the cigarette in his mouth, just his mouth fell open. That cigarette fell right on the floor. Amen. But you know what? You got to see yourself. You got to see what will happen when the miracle happens instead of seeing what happens if I get bold and start speaking and it doesn't happen. If that's what you're seeing, it's not going to work. You got to lift up your eyes. You got to see beyond that situation. And you've got to see with your heart the Word of God coming to pass. And Jesus had to do this with Lazarus. He lifted up his eyes and then prayed. And knew that it was going to come to pass.
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0: It's good to be with you again at the beginning of a new week, sharing with you keys to successful living, which God has placed in my hand through many years of personal experience and Christian ministry. In my talks this week, I want to speak about our personal relationship with God. In particular, I want to focus on one aspect of our character, which is essential for a right relationship with God. One which is seldom mentioned in contemporary Christianity and is little understood by most Christians. And yet, as I say, it's essential for a right relationship with God. If I were to give you three guesses, I'm sure that hardly any of you would come up with what I have in mind. The aspect of character that I'm going to deal with this week is the fear of the Lord. Does that produce some kind of negative reaction in you? The fear of the Lord? Do you almost shrink away from it as something stern and unattractive? If you will be patient and open-minded, I believe that I can show you in my talks this week that there is no element of character or Christian experience more to be desired and more rewarding than the fear of the Lord. I'd like to begin this study of the fear of the Lord with a beautiful jewel of Scripture tucked away in half a verse of 2 Chronicles. You know, sometimes the most precious jewels of Scripture are hidden in little half verses here and there, and unless we read carefully and attentively, we tend to pass them by and miss them. This half verse is found in 2 Chronicles 16:9. The King James Version, which is very beautiful, says this: "For the eyes of the Lord run to and fro throughout the whole earth, to show himself strong in the behalf of them whose heart is perfect toward him." The New International Version says, "For the eyes of the Lord range throughout the earth to strengthen those whose hearts are fully committed to him." So God is looking for a man whom he can strengthen, whom he can stand by. But it's the eyes of the Lord that are running to and fro, or ranging throughout the earth, looking for such a man. What are we to understand by the eyes of the Lord? I believe the answer is to be found, amongst other places, in Revelation chapter 5, verse 6, where John the Revelator says, speaking about the vision that he had of heaven, "Then I saw a lamb, looking as if it had been slain, standing in the center of the throne, encircled by the four living creatures and the elders. He had seven horns and seven eyes, which are the seven spirits of God sent out into all the earth." An alternative translation is "the sevenfold Spirit of God sent out into all the earth." So when it says in 2 Chronicles, "the eyes of the Lord are running to and fro, or ranging throughout the earth, looking for a certain kind of man," we're to understand that to mean that it's the Spirit of God that is out in the earth amongst all humanity, searching for a particular kind of person. Because when God finds that kind of person, he can do extraordinary things for him. So what kind of a person is God looking for? I think it's important to bear in mind that really we don't have to coerce God into helping us or blessing us. Rather, we have to concentrate on being the kind of person that God is longing to bless and to help. And God is looking for a certain attitude of the heart. What is that attitude? The Scripture says, "a heart that's perfect toward God." Or it says, "those whose heart is fully committed to him." So what we're talking about is a heart that's fully committed to God, that's perfect. The word perfect doesn't mean necessarily that you've arrived completely, but it means that every area of your heart is right in its attitude and relationship to God. That there's nothing in your heart that's being held back from God. There's no corner of your heart where you don't invite God's search, and where you're not willing to open up to God and let him show you what's pleasing to him and what he expects of you. So we're thinking today of a heart perfect toward God, a total commitment to God that holds nothing back, that's unreserved. God's looking for a person like that. Would you like to be that kind of a person? I tell you, I would. I've walked with the Lord long enough to know that He's faithful, that if He lays down certain conditions and says that if we meet those conditions, He'll do certain things, I've always proved in experience that when we meet the conditions, God fulfills His commitment. So, let's ask ourselves today, do we have a heart that's fully committed to God? Are we completely open with Him? Is there any area of our heart or life that we're seeking to shield from God? Are there some rooms in the house of our heart where we haven't given God the key that we still want to occupy for ourselves? Some closet door somewhere that we've locked and said, God, you can walk through the rest of the house and inspect the rest of my rooms, but this closet, I just don't want you to see what's inside there. That's the kind of thing that God cannot fully bless. So the eyes of the Lord, the Spirit of God, is ranging throughout the earth, looking for a person who has no locked-off areas, no secret dark corners, no reservations, nothing that's unyielded. What is the essence of that kind of attitude? I believe it's summed up in that phrase we're thinking of, the fear of the Lord. What are we to understand by the fear of the Lord? I believe the fear of the Lord centers in the first commandment. The first commandment, as it's given in Exodus chapter 20, verses 1 and 2, is like this. The Lord speaks to His people, I am the Lord, your God. You shall have no other gods before or beside me. Many of us that have grown up in a church background were so familiar with that commandment or the concept of it that I think sometimes we pass it by without considering all that's involved. We are not to have any other God before or beside Him. There is to be nothing in our life that's placed on the same level as God. God's position in our hearts and lives must be absolutely unique. He will not share the throne with anything in our heart. There's a very striking phrase found in Genesis 31, verse 42. Jacob is speaking to his father-in-law Laban. We don't need to go into the background. They're having a kind of dispute. And Jacob is saying, if God hadn't taken care of me, you would have cheated me. This is what he says. If the God of my father, the God of Abraham, and the fear of Isaac had not been with me, you would surely have sent me away empty-handed. Notice that phrase, the God of Abraham, and then the fear of Isaac. In the text I have before me, the word fear is printed with a capital F. It's a name of God. The fear of Isaac is Isaac's God. And Isaac, of course, was the father of Jacob. Ponder on that. What you fear is your God. There's a kind of fear that makes what you fear your God. This works both ways. If you fear the true God, He's your God. But if you fear the wrong thing, then you make that thing your God. Have you met people that are absolutely obsessed by fear of some particular thing? Might be cancer. I don't want to be uncharitable, but in a certain sense, some people have such a fear of cancer that they almost make cancer their God. Remember, what you fear, in that sense, is your God. And this fear of the Lord and this attitude toward God leaves no room for neutrality. In Proverbs chapter 8 and verse 13, the wisdom of God is speaking. And the wisdom of God says this, to fear the Lord is to hate evil. I hate pride and arrogance, evil behavior and perverse speech. You see, there's no neutrality in this realm. If you fear the Lord, then you must hate evil. You cannot compromise with evil. The fear of the Lord dictates a very strong attitude against evil. A person who tolerates and compromises with evil is lacking in the fear of the Lord. Particularly, wisdom declares we must renounce three things: pride and arrogance, a wrong attitude; evil behavior, wrong behavior; and perverse speech, wrong speech. These are three things that are inconsistent with wisdom and with the fear of the Lord. A wrong attitude, wrong behavior, and wrong speech. Well, let's ask God to open up the fear of the Lord to us as I continue with this theme for the rest of the week. Would you make that a prayer? Would you be back again tomorrow at this time, asking God to show you the wonderful riches of this theme? Our time is up for today, but I'll be back with you again tomorrow at this time. Tomorrow I'll continue with this theme of the fear of the Lord.
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4: We're continuing with our walk through Acts, Colin, and we've reached chapter 3. And you were making the point towards the end of last week that the lifestyle that is described, where the fellowship of believers devoted themselves to the apostles' teaching, to the breaking of bread and having everything in common, that should be our lifestyle in the church today. And you say, I quote you, we've got used to experiencing church as we know it.
5: Instead of as God intends church to be. And, you know, some people say, well, we live in a different generation from a different sort of time, different kind of society from New Testament times. But the principles of Scripture are the same today as they were then. God's word is eternal. And what you see in the Acts of the Apostles is the kind of church that the Holy Spirit was causing to emerge. And we've only got used to church as we know it because actually there's been so little evidence of the Holy Spirit's activity about what we do. You can be very, very religious without actually being spiritual. And what God needs in this day and age is a spiritual church, which means a revived church, not a church that's living in unreality, but people really living out the gospel. They're living in the holiness of God. You see the love within the church that will cause the world around to believe, which is what Jesus prayed for. So what we see emerging in the Acts of the Apostles is the lifestyle that God intends. And we saw in chapter 2, verse 42, that they devoted themselves to being taught the word of God, to sharing their lives with one another in love, to be committed to breaking bread together. They didn't do that occasionally. They did it every day. They met together. They broke bread. They were living in the constant awareness of the cross and of the meaning of the cross and all that Jesus had accomplished on the cross. Because when we break bread, when we take communion, we're setting forth the death of the Lord till he comes again. And of course, they devoted themselves to prayer. And wherever you see a church that is living in true revival, not just a move of the Spirit, but true revival, then you see these marks. You see all these things happening. There's just a restoration of New Testament-style life. That's the only way you can put it. But, of course, it is very, very contemporary in its expression and in the impact that it has upon the society around. So we move into chapter 3 now, which introduces us to what was happening in, if you like, the day-to-day life. And it focuses on one particular incident. But if you remember in John's Gospel, he selects just a few incidents from the life of Jesus, but then records what that led to, what came out of that incident. Because, of course, many, many things were happening in Jesus' ministry that weren't recorded, and many, many other miracles and wonders would have been happening in the New Testament church. They can't all be recorded. But sometimes something happened that did cause a major stir, but out of that, there are very important things to learn. And so we have some important lessons to learn from this healing that was performed through Peter and John. Of course, Peter and John didn't do the healing. Jesus did the healing, but Peter and John were the instruments at this time. So let's read from the beginning of chapter 3. One day, Peter and John went to the temple for the afternoon time of prayer at 3 o'clock. At the entrance to the temple, called the Beautiful Gate, was a man who had been crippled from birth. He was carried there every day to beg for money from those entering the temple courts. So when he saw Peter and John about to enter, he asked them for some money. Both looked directly at him, and Peter said, "Look us in the eye." The man did so, expecting to receive something from them. Peter said to him, "I don't have any silver or gold to give you, but what I do have I give you now. Walk in the name of Jesus Christ of Nazareth." He took the man by the right hand and began to pull him to his feet. Immediately his ankles were healed and were made strong. He jumped up and began to walk. Then he went with Peter and John into the temple courts, walking freely and jumping about, praising God as he did so. When all the people saw the way he walked and heard his shouts of praise, they recognized him as the one who used to beg for money at the Beautiful Gate. They were amazed and filled with awe because of what had happened to him. Right, now let's pause there and see what we can learn from this first part of this incident. This was a cripple, a beggar, who was laid every day at the Beautiful Gate. So Jesus would have passed him many times on his way into the temple. These apostles would have passed him on previous occasions. So what was different about this? Well, now these two disciples, these two apostles, Peter and John, are filled with the Holy Spirit. So presumably, something within them, the Spirit within them, sort of rose up at this particular time. And they just knew that they had the authority and the power to heal this man in the name of Jesus. Now, they get the man to look at him. So he looks at them and he's expectant. He's expecting to receive, but of course he thinks he's going to receive money, not his healing. And Peter makes this statement, "Look, I don't have money to give you, but what I do have, I give you now." Now, what did he have? He had the authority to heal, and he had the power to heal in the name of Jesus. So he exercises that. Walk in the name of Jesus Christ of Nazareth. Now, what is going on here? Well, in the first two chapters, we've heard about the end of the resurrection appearances. Jesus has returned to heaven, and now the disciples have received the Holy Spirit. 3,000 were converted on that day. The church has begun to be established. The church is continuing the ministry of Jesus in the world, which is exactly what the church is called to do. So here, these two apostles are simply continuing what Jesus was doing when he was on the earth. They are acting in his name. Now, when you do something in the name of someone, you don't just use their name, you're doing it on their behalf. So this is tantamount to Jesus himself doing it. He had sent them out in his name, you see. So he had given them his power and his authority to continue his ministry here on earth. So this is what they were doing. However, Jesus, you remember, never acted in independence of the Father. He did only the things he saw his Father doing. And what these disciples are learning is never to act in independence of the Holy Spirit. So if they tried to heal this beggar on the previous day, it wouldn't have worked. Somehow the Spirit of God would have risen up within them on this day, and therefore the healing just happened, I say automatically, but very easily, because it's God himself that is doing it. Peter and John cannot, by their own power, heal anybody. But the power of the Spirit operating in response to their obedience, in response to their faith, because faith is expressed in obeying what the Spirit is telling them to do, then this healing takes place.
4: Interesting, though, that the beggar didn't ask for healing. He was just begging.
5: No, he was just... But it's what was happening in the in the disciples. I mean, I've known many non-believers to be healed, but I wouldn't pray for every non-believer to be healed without sensing that I was responding to what the Holy Spirit was telling me to do. I mean, I've been in a situation where somebody was in a critical condition, and somebody who was a God hater. He absolutely hated God. And I was asked to go and see this man by a relative. And I sat by his bedside, and for an hour I listened to a whole tirade of abuse against God, against the church, and against ministers of the gospel in particular. And as I was listening to this, I mean, I literally couldn't get a word in for a whole hour. It was just a tirade of abuse. This man was getting all the anger, frustration, whatever else was in him, he was pouring it all out. And as he was speaking, I was saying to the Lord, Lord, what am I to do in response to this? And the Holy Spirit simply said to me, heal him. Now, you cannot imagine a more unlikely situation. So when he finally stopped, I said to him, I can see that you don't believe, but I do. Would you let me pray for you? And actually tears ran up in his eyes, because I don't think he could believe that he could be so rude and somebody would actually want to pray for him. So he sort of said, well, you can if you want to. I went back to see him 3 or 4 days later, and all around his bed in the hospital were a whole group of doctors. And it was a bit embarrassing because he saw me come into the ward and he shouted out, he said, I'm a fraud. These doctors can't find anything wrong with me and they won't let me go home. So, I mean, that was the kind of situation you see. You would say, well, there's no way that that was the right time, except God said.
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3: Hello there, this is Mark Yellen-Brown and you're listening to another episode of Honest to God. Today's show is entitled The Life of Jesus, Part 4. As the first rays hit Lake Galilee, the tops of the breakers shimmered with sparkling light. I sat on a hill overlooking the water, loving my Father's creation. I thought about the day ahead. My ministry was already gathering pace. The healings and delivering of demoniacs were causing no small stir around the towns and villages of Judea. I expected this. I also expected the response from the religious teachers of the law and the Pharisees. I could sense underneath the religious posturing, the already festering jealousy. People who had followed them blindly, who'd allowed them to burden them with more and more religious laws and practices, had seen firsthand the love of God in action, setting the captives free with no regard for name or position. They knew this was from God, and they were beginning to wake up to the reality of God being a good God. The disciples themselves had begun to grow more confident. There was an expectation of needs being met, be they physical or emotional. It was early days. They still had so much to learn about the Father's love for them, the freedom that came from wholly trusting in God and in me. I wanted to sow deep into their hearts the truths of grace. I wanted them to grow in compassion and a realization that faith itself comes first by love. They were seeing hour by hour, day by day, that my ministry was built on compassion for others, for those broken and in need, those who knew their need and were willing to reach out and receive it. Luke 13:10-17. On a Sabbath, Jesus was teaching in one of the synagogues, and a woman was there who had been crippled by a spirit for 18 years. She was bent over and could not straighten up at all. When Jesus saw her, he called her forward and said to her, "Woman, you are set free from your infirmity." Then he put his hands on her, and immediately she straightened up and praised God. Indignant because Jesus had healed on the Sabbath, the synagogue leader said to the people, "There are 6 days for work, so come and be healed in those days, not on the Sabbath." The Lord answered him, "You hypocrites, doesn't each of you on the Sabbath untie your ox or donkey from the stall and lead it out to give it water? Then should not this woman, a daughter of Abraham, whom Satan has bound for 18 long years, be set free on the Sabbath day from what bound her?" When he said this, all his opponents were humiliated, but the people were delighted with all the wonderful things he was doing. The synagogue was full, and outside more people were gathering. The word had spread that the miracle worker from Nazareth was here. I was invited to teach in the synagogue. The first 4 or 5 rows were full of the teachers of the law, Pharisees and important people of the town. I taught them from the law. I showed them the thread of my Father's grace throughout Scripture, and I could see it was hitting home. I mean, you may not like it, but you can't argue with the word right in front of you. I noticed the woman out of the corner of my eye. She was waiting by the door as people were chatting and starting to leave. She was completely bent over, shackled by a demonic spirit of paralysis. I could see with the eyes of my heart the terrified demon. It knew what was coming. Jesus saw her. He called her forward and said to her, "Woman, you are set free from your infirmity." Then he put his hands on her, and immediately she straightened up and praised God. It was so simple. Her desire to be free triggered the spirit in me to respond. She loved God, and the sudden freedom had her shouting with joy. Standing tall, she seemed to glow in a new freedom. But there was something else. Her eyes had been opened to the true nature of God. She had always known at a deep level. She knew that this affliction had not been sent by God, as she had been told by the people of the synagogue. The indignant teachers of the law could hardly contain themselves. They were affronted enough to send the leader of the synagogue to have a word with his people about this upstart from Galilee. Indignant because Jesus had healed on the Sabbath, the synagogue leader said to the people, "There are 6 days for work, so come and be healed on those days, not on the Sabbath." The Lord answered him, "You hypocrites, doesn't each of you on the Sabbath untie your ox or donkey from the stall and lead it out to give water? Then should not this woman, a daughter of Abraham, whom Satan has kept bound for 18 long years, be set free on the Sabbath day from what bound her?" As the people cheered and shouted their joyful responses to my reply, I could sense a hatred emanating from those who despised me for the outrageous imposition of revealing God to their people in a manner that utterly bypassed their law mentality. That evening, as we gathered to share over the events of the day, I spoke to the disciples about the attitude of the teachers of the law, the Pharisees and the leaders of the synagogues. The disciples listened intently. They'd all grown up with these people being the bridge between God and them. These religious teachers laid out how ordinary people should best live their lives before God. Lives based on their interpretation of the law. Judas Iscariot spoke up, which was not usual for him. He usually hung back. I gave up years ago being good enough for God. Too much guilt. I hate those hypocrites. There were shouts of agreement. I quickly intervened. It's not about hating anyone. It's about showing people the truth of my Father's heart towards them. You've seen me correct those religious leaders. You've even seen me angry and shout them down. But my heart is always right. Because they're the blind leading the blind. And their judgment will be worse because they are leading the people down the path of self-righteous destruction. They should be corrected, but at the same time pitied for their blindness. And their blindness stems from their pride. They profess to be able to see, and that's what makes them blind. Day after day, as they follow me, waiting for me to contravene my Father's law, they see my Father's power at work. They're so without understanding that they even imagine it must be a demon that is healing and setting people free. I hate everything they stand for. They're enabling the enemy to come in like a flood, but his time is short. Love will expose him for the liar he is. Matthew 5:1-12. Now when Jesus saw the crowds, he went up on a mountainside and sat down. His disciples came to him, and he began to teach them. He said, "Blessed are the poor in spirit, for theirs is the kingdom of heaven. Blessed are those who mourn, for they will be comforted. Blessed are the meek, for they will inherit the earth. And blessed are those who hunger and thirst for righteousness, for they will be filled. Blessed are the merciful, for they will be shown mercy. Blessed are the pure in heart, for they will see God. Blessed are the peacemakers, for they will be called children of God. Blessed are those who are persecuted because of righteousness, for theirs is the kingdom of heaven. Blessed are you when people insult you, persecute you, and falsely say all kinds of evil against you because of me. Rejoice and be glad, because great is your reward in heaven, for in the same way they persecute the prophets who were before you." I taught much more that day, but this was first. This was the foundation. It begins with the poor in spirit, because a person needs to know their spiritual condition before they can know their need of a saviour and be set free. It's personal. You can be brought up in a religious household and taught the things of God, but unless your heart is open to the reality of God in your life, it's dead knowledge. Being poor in spirit is understanding the separation from your Father. It's understanding the link between your deep down hollowness and the one you need, who is only the one who is able to fill the emotional and spiritual hole. Again, it's coming to the end of yourself, knowing your need of a saviour. Blessed are those who mourn, for they will be comforted. These sayings from my Father can be understood in many ways. One of the ways is as a progression in understanding. An example is those who mourn being comforted. After understanding your spiritual condition of emptiness and need, you mourn that condition and are comforted as you seek the face of God. Like all my teaching that was to be collected by my gospel writers, they read the person who is listening, or reading them as words on a page. My words are living words, and they're to be taken wherever you are personally in your walk with God. My word is truth, and my word is a mirror. You mourn over the way sin controlled you. You mourn over the way you relied on your self-righteousness rather than the righteousness that comes from God. It's the same as what happened to the Israelites in the wilderness. Moses explained to them the law, and rather than acknowledge with fear and trembling that there was no way they were capable of keeping it, rather than crying out to God for mercy and help in their time of need, they confidently assented in their ability to keep the law, thus determining their fate as lawbreakers and suffering the consequences. The grace of God is always flowing. Repentance is turning back. It's Psalm 46:10, being still and knowing that He is God and you are not. Repentance is waking up to your true condition, and mourning will be involved if you have wandered far in your own personal wilderness. Then it is receiving the comfort that comes from a loving Father. Matthew 8:14-17. Jesus went to Peter's house. He saw that Peter's mother-in-law was in bed with a high fever. He touched her hand and the fever left her. Then she stood up and began to serve him. That evening, people brought to Jesus many people who had demons inside them. He spoke, and the demons left the people. He healed all those who were sick. So Jesus made clear the full meaning of what Isaiah the prophet said. He took away our diseases and carried away our sicknesses. In one movement, Peter's mother was up and serving. She had time to catch my eye and smile her thanks. Her faith warmed my heart and gave me strength. Faith did that. It activated the love of the Father through the action of the Holy Spirit. As the people were healed by my hand, I was wishing that they could truly get an understanding of what was going on. Faith was present to heal. People received, miracles happened, and expectation rose. They needed to understand that they were as much the conduits of my Father's grace as my power that came from the Holy Spirit. The prophecy from Isaiah concerning my coming sacrifice confirmed the truth of the curse of sickness being finally destroyed. My coming sacrifice. It's a long way off, but every day brings me closer. It's the constant cloud on the horizon, hiding the glow of gold within.

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1: God's heart is for us to be generous. The world of the generous gets larger and larger, Proverbs says. But what if we can't afford to? 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But true generosity begins in the heart, with a decision to open ourselves to others. So we can open our house to provide a meal, open our car door to offer a ride, open our schedules to listen to someone, or open our minds to pay a compliment. The return will always be reciprocating hearts, new connections, and new opportunities to grow. There's a corollary to the proverb too. While the world of the generous grows, the world of the stingy, it says, gets smaller. Giving is the most challenging when we don't feel like it, when there's not enough in the cupboard for ourselves. But this is when we need generosity the most. Stinginess results in smallness. It shuts down relationships and limits our potential. At the point where we feel like shutting down, the best we can do is share what's inside. 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

0: Welcome to Everyday Moments with Joyce Meyer. So which direction are you headed? Is it the one God wants you to go, or are you too busy running from God? That's what Joyce is talking about on today's Everyday Moment.
1: Well, you know, there are many times in our life when we're living the opposite of what God really wants. You know, I think often about Jonah, and God told him to go to Nineveh, and he went the exact opposite direction, which was to Tarshish. And he ended up in a real mess. You know, he got swallowed by a whale and lived in the whale's belly for a few days. And I'm sure that wasn't a very pleasant experience. And then finally he repented and God caused the whale to cough him up on the beach again. And he had to make the decision to go and do what God told him to do. You know, running from God is not a very smart thing to do. We need to go the way God tells us to go and not go our own way. We need to walk in faith. And when we walk in faith, keeping our conscience clear, we're going to have joy. Many people wonder, well, what's wrong in my life? What's wrong in my life? Why am I not happy? What happened to my joy? Well, are you doing what God wants you to do? Or are you doing what you want to do and expecting God to bless it? Have a great rest of the day.
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1: A young boy unfamiliar with Christianity recently asked me about my job as a minister. What is it that you do? Hi, I'm Tanya Harris of God Conversations. Maybe my young friend expected me to say things like lead church services, visit the sick, and conduct weddings and funerals, all of which may be true. Instead, I said my job was to help people be more Christian, that is, to be more loving towards God and others. My friend thought about it for a moment and then he asked, does that mean if I went to a Christian school, there'd be less bullying? How do I answer?
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1: It is my desire that you exalt my name, that you come into my presence and you know that I am for the Lord and not against you. For I see in is the Lord. I know every detail of your life. I know all about you, says the Lord. I have set my hand upon you in love, that you might walk in fellowship with me. Yes, many things you do not understand. Many things are hard to bear. But know this, says the Lord, that I am the burden bearer, and I call you to cast your burden upon me, says the Lord. For I will sustain you, I will strengthen you, I will help you, and I will fellowship with you, even in the times of pain and sorrow, says the Lord. And as you look to me, you will have joy and rejoicing in your heart, knowing that I am the one who has walked before you, says the Lord, in every step of the way. Therefore continue, says the Lord, to offer the sacrifice of praise. For indeed, says the Lord, many things that you do, says the Lord, involve a sacrifice, a step of faith, knowing that I am for you, even when you find things difficult, even when you find things troublesome, says the Lord. But I am indeed your Saviour. I am indeed your God. I am indeed for you, says the Lord. Therefore rest in me and know that strength will come into your physical body, into your mental framework, into your emotions, says the Lord, that you might stand strong in the Lord your God, says your Saviour and your Lord. Look at this passage then. And, you know, sometimes, do you ever wonder why when you come to church, we read these, what to us in our modern day lives must seem like obscure people who lived long ago in a land. Some of us, I mean, some of you have been to Israel. I've never been to Israel. So we read about people that lived long ago

some of us, I won't call myself an old fogey, but some of us that are a bit more on in years find some of these things a little bit of a struggle sometimes. And, you know, I'm often going to other people for help. So, you know, maybe there's a lesson in that. We have to humble ourselves, whatever age we are, and ask for help when it's needed. But, you know, I mean, it's a valid question, isn't it? Why do we read, why come to church and read out of an ancient book? You know, some of us are interested in history, but not everybody's so interested in history. So what's the relevance of it all? Well, there are some things we can identify with. First of all, the Bible says that Elijah was a man who had emotions like us, okay? So in life, he struggled over some things. And we can see it particularly in this passage when we read the other week. He just had a great victory and shown and demonstrated just how powerful God is when he made this altar and he sacrificed a bull and fire came from heaven and the peoples, they fell on their faces saying, "The Lord, he is God. The Lord, he is the God." So he just come from a place of great victory, and then the next stage, a woman threatens him, and he's running for his life. Now, we know that Jezebel was quite a character, and she certainly was opposed to the worship of Yahweh, the God of Israel, and she wanted to promote the worship of Baal. So the worship of Baal was meant Lord or Master, and he was a god who supposedly owned the land and supposedly was responsible for the fertility of the land. And of course, you know, what are these idols? They're just lumps of stone, and people bow down and worship these lumps of stones. But our God is the living God who created heaven and earth. So within Elijah's name means Yahweh is God. So in the very name that Elijah had, he lived out that name. I wonder, you know, are you living out the name that you have? I don't know. Or, you know, I'm not able to sort of go around the room and say what your name means. Benjamin's here this morning. His name means son of my right hand. You know, hey, what a great name that is. What a great name that is to have. You know, my name, Jeremy, means may God exalt. And apparently the name Childs comes from an old word that means servant. So may God exalt his servant. That's what my name means. So that's pretty good, you know. Thank you. Thank my parents. I don't know whether they realised what they were doing, but in naming me like that. But, you know, may the Lord be exalted. And really, although Elijah had that name, you know, his determination for his life was to exalt the Lord. Okay, so let's look at this passage. We've already said that Elijah was scared. And maybe he was a little bit depressed as well. After all this activity, after all this effort, after all this, you know, ministry time, maybe he was exhausted. Maybe he was worn out. And that made him vulnerable. What happened sparked the journey. And you know, I guess most of us have been on journeys at different times, maybe journeys to see relatives, maybe journeys to go on holiday, maybe you've flown to different parts of the world in your journey. And you know, usually there's a particular goal, a particular motive that

0: is behind that journey. Whether it's a holiday, whether it's to go and see somebody, a member of the family, somebody you love, somebody you connected with. And so we know that Elijah decided at this point of need that he was going to take a journey. And his journey was to go to the place where the nation of Israel had received the word of God through Moses. So he was motivated to go to Horeb or Sinai. And, you know, this was no mean journey. This was a journey of about 300 miles. So, you know, most of us don't set off on foot to go on a journey of 300 miles. We get into our cars or we, you know, maybe even flown somewhere that is only a matter of hundreds or maybe thousands of miles. But he was motivated to go to the place where he knew that the word of God had been given. And in every journey, we know that there are various, you know, a journey isn't made up of just a journey. A journey is made up of a sequence of events. And so we look at the sequence of events that that are given here concerning Elijah. Now, first of all, we see in verse 3, I think it is, that it doesn't matter which verse it is, but when he ran for his life, he came to Beersheba in Judah, and he left his servant there. So Beersheba would have been a place of significance. There were wells there, and maybe he thought about his servant's need, and he thought, well, I'll leave him at Beersheba because that's a place where there is provision. And it was a place of history as well, because Abraham had dug a well there. And then later on, when it had been filled up, Isaac redug that well. And, you know, God wants us to draw on the wells of his spirit in our lives. God wants us to draw on the wells of his strength. God wants us to draw on the wells of his blessing and his love and his faithfulness and his mercy, literally, spiritually, and practically. And so he left his servant there. But we know he was in a real state, because he said, and one thing you've got to say about Elijah, his prayers were honest. A prayer that is honest is a real prayer. And when we go to God, it's not that we have to recite a set of words. Maybe you do use the Lord's Prayer sometimes. That's good if you use the Lord's Prayer. But you know, there's no formula that we're to use when we go to God. God wants to know what's going on in our heart. He wants to know what's going on in our lives. And this is prayer is a time to be open with God and to say what you think. And you know, there are numerous instances here where Elijah simply says what he actually thinks. And here he says, I want to throw in the towel, God. I'm absolutely, you know, my life isn't worth living. I've had enough. Take my life, he says. You know, it's a very, very sad and serious fact that there are people who, in facing their lives, find themselves overwhelmed by life and choose the option of suicide. You know, really, I do believe this, that if you're honest and frank and open with God, and maybe with other people as well, then you can get the help that you need in order that you might be strong to face life and not choose that terrible option of suicide. But it is true here that Elijah opened his heart to God. There's also, I notice, another thing that he says. He says, for I am no better than my ancestors. And so, you know, it kind of reveals something to us about his state of mind. Perhaps he thought in his desire to serve God and follow God that, you know, actually, I'm a cut above the rest. That's a dangerous place to be. The Bible says we've all sinned and come short of the glory of God. If I asked you to put up your hand, if you failed in some way, I'm not going to ask you to do that, but if I asked you to put up your hand, everybody in this room, in fact, not everybody in this room, but everybody in this town, in fact, everybody in the world has to put their hand up. And that's what the Bible says. We've all sinned and come short of the glory of God. Maybe Elijah was making a little bit of an error in his thinking then. And what we want to see, and what we do see in this passage, is that God gently guides Elijah to change his thinking so that he begins to think like God thinks and not like he might think of himself independently of God. And what I love about this story is the mixture of both the practical and the ordinary and the supernatural. Because when Elijah is traveling into the wilderness, and I mean, I'm guessing that it would be about 300 miles, so it took 40 days. He wasn't actually traveling that fast, about 7.5 miles or thereabout a day. So he maybe, I don't know, you know, each day he traveled and then he made camp for the night or something out in the wilderness. I don't really know, but, you know, it wasn't a huge journey daily. But, you know, God calls us to a daily walk. He doesn't call us to do a marathon every day. He calls us to a daily walk of fellowship with him. And what I was going to say is that there's this mixture. So he needs sleep. So what does he do? He lays down and sleeps. I think one version says under a juniper tree. Another version says under a broom tree, but it doesn't really matter. He found a place to curl up and go to sleep. And so, in a way, God is providing the ordinary things of life. We all need sleep, don't we? Thank God for the restorative power of sleep. That when we're exhausted, when we're tired, when we're weary, we know that sleep is God's provision to enable us to be rejuvenated. Now, if the doctors were here, they could tell us all kinds of things about how it clears certain chemicals from the brain and so on. But I don't really know about that too much. But I know that, you know, there is a physical regenerative process that goes on. And, you know, maybe even with the dreams that we have, it's to try and sort out and allocate pieces of information, file them away so that we know, so that we're able to think and have recall. But in the midst of that, a supernatural event takes place because an angel comes along and taps him on the shoulder and says, get up and eat. And he finds that there's food there. And God gives him provision supernaturally. And the Bible tells us that the angel tells him, you need this provision because without this provision, you won't be able to make this long journey. You know, God is faithful as provider. His name is Jehovah Jireh. He provides for us. And so as we see Elijah go on from this position, we know that he went and he found his way to Horeb. And it's interesting, God's question to him. When he gets to the destination, God asks him the question. He says, what are you doing here, Elijah? And you know, sometimes in life, God challenges us and says, look, he's not in rebuke, not in condemnation, not to put us down. What are you doing here? What? Why are you here? Wow, that's a profound question, isn't it? Most people don't take time to pause and think, why am I here? What is my life about? Why do I exist? But what a profound question that is. And Elijah's reply is, I've been very zealous for the Lord God of hosts. That's my description about myself, he says. But the Israelites, they've torn down your altars. They've done everything to put the prophets to death. And it's also interesting that he says, I only am left. And again, I believe that was an emotional response, believing, I'm the only one here. I'm the only one doing this. Have you ever felt like that? All the burden has been placed on me, and everybody else that should help in some way has kind of deserted. Where are they? Well, it wasn't true that he was the only one. I mean, when he met Obadiah, in the previous chapter we read that Obadiah told him about 100 different prophets that he'd hidden safely in a cave. But it wasn't true, and God was also about to tell him that it wasn't true. But then we get this supernatural happening of God passing by. He's told to stand in the presence of the Lord, and the Bible says that there was a great and powerful wind, tore the mountains apart, shattered the rocks before the Lord. But the Lord was not in the wind. And after the wind, an earthquake. But the Lord was not in the earthquake. And after the earthquake came a fire. But the Lord was not in the fire. After the fire came, my Bible says here, this version says, a gentle whisper. I like the way that it says it in the Authorized Version. It says a still, small voice. And do you know what? As Christians, we are called to hear the still, small voice. We were in Coxley Valley yesterday. We visited a little place which is called the Engine Room. And while we were there, Hannah reminded me that I'd prayed for this couple's daughter on a previous occasion. And so I made a point of inquiring how she was, and thank God she really is on the mend, and praise the Lord for that. And I won't go into detail, but they gave me some detail about it. So here I was, here we were basically as a family chatting to this couple and another of their daughters, and the man had had a knee operation. And his leg was swollen up. So, you know, at a certain point, I felt the still small voice tell me, why don't you offer to pray for him? And you know, some people think that, you know, you have to have a formal meeting and you have to have a prayer line and then you lay hands on people. No, not a bit of it. You know, God is in the ordinary in every day. So I said to him, would you like me to pray for you? And I did pray for him. But the most important thing, not only the fact that he was receptive to that, was the fact that I ended up sharing the gospel message. And I ended up testifying, you know, for instance, about our own son, James, how he used to have asthma when he was younger. And how we refused to believe that that was God's will for him. And how he laid hands on him. And how God delivered him. And so, you know, there are testimonies to share with people of God's power, God's healing power. And we believe in God's healing power. And so, my point is this, that Elijah heard the still, small voice. You know, our lives are to be those where we do have fellowship with God, where we do hear his voice, not as a loud thunder like an earthquake, and I know I speak loudly, but not as a mighty wind, not as a fire, but the still, small voice of the word of the Lord giving that instruction, giving that prompting in the heart. You know, the gifts, they operate by responding to the still, small voice. I know that some people have launched out in prophecy beside myself, but you know, you just hear something from God and you step out in faith and God gives the flow of the word that he wants to share. So we look at this passage, we wonder perhaps about Elijah who lived long ago, and yet as New Testament Christians, we're not called to go like Elijah went to Horeb. But where is the place that we go? The place we go is demonstrated in this. Not in necessarily in a communion service, but is demonstrated in the fact that this represents the crucified body of the Lord Jesus, which was broken for us, and his shed blood that was poured out, that we might know that we're accepted in the Beloved. Okay, so I'm sort of coming to the end of the message in some ways. So I'll look at my notes and see what I may have missed out. I said that God renewed his thinking. You look at verse 14, 18. Yet I reserve 7,000 in Israel, all those who have not bowed down to Baal, and all whose mouths have not kissed him. So God wants to change his thinking. So he changed the thinking of Elijah from being, I'm all alone, everybody's deserted me. Nobody's defending the faith. Well, God says, no, you're wrong, Elijah. I've reserved 7,000 who have not bowed the knee to Baal. And so we need to know that God has reserved people for faith. And, you know, our opportunity is to proclaim the message of the gospel, the good news of the gospel. So, God gave him additional tasks to do and said, you know, there are still things that you need to do. And we read of this call of Elijah right at the end of the passage, how he threw his cloak over him. And Elisha recognizes what's going on here, that if Elijah was a disciple of the Lord, then Elisha was to become his servant and successor. And, you know, he takes this drastic action of chopping up the plow and sacrificing the bull because he's going to burn his bridges. He's going to follow Elijah. And just to close with this thought, when we go on, we find that Elijah is supernaturally taken up into heaven. Only two people in the Bible, well, maybe three that we can think of, that just went straight into the presence of the Lord. The first one is Enoch. The Bible says that he was translated. The other person is Moses. He went up the mountain and then his body was never found. And then this person, Elijah, went up to heaven in a chariot. Well, it tells us, it's prophetic of the fact that when the Lord Jesus comes again, the Bible says every eye will see him and we will rise to meet with the Lord. But our assurance is No matter how we go to meet the Lord, to be with Christ is, the Bible says, far better. So why not build your relationship with him today? Why not build your relationship as you fellowship with him day by day, so that you walk knowing the grace of the Lord Jesus day by day.
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That was the Sunday service, and thank you for joining us. 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
1: I don't know about you, but I'm tired of hearing about leadership scandals in the church and outside it. What's going on here? Hi, I'm Tanya Harris of God Conversations. Some say the problem is too much wealth, so we should give it away. Others say the problem is fame, so we should remove the spotlight. Still others say the problem is power, so we should refuse high positions. Can you see the pattern? The problem isn't wealth, fame, or power. The problem is our heart towards them. This is why God works to change us from the inside out. Listening to the Spirit will involve surrendering the idols of money, status, and image as part of the process. Let's not divert the blame to external things and miss doing the internal work. Because when we do, we'll be forever set free to use all those things for the blessing of others. For more on hearing God's voice, go to godconversations.com.

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1: Hello, I'm Dudley Anderson. How long those 9 months seemed waiting for the birth of my children. I longed for that big day when Corin would say, I think it's time. And we'd have to grab that pre-packed carry-on and rush off to the hospital. I remember the moment when I first felt that little kick from inside her womb. The joy! There's life in that lump yet. Then it happened. Just about to get into bed one night, Corin said, I think my water's just broke. Quickly, we changed out of our pajamas, grabbed a hold all and toothbrush. My wife's time had come. See, no one knows exactly when a baby will be born or the moment that life will end. No one knows exactly when he or she will meet their life's partner or the timing of any other great event in life. The scripture says, in his heart a man plans his course, but the Lord determines his steps. Proverbs 16, verse 9. God tracking is living by God's timing. Subscribe to the e-devotional tracker at godtracker.co.e.

0: Why do you believe in God?
1: I think the world would be absurd if there was no God. I perceive order and design, and a moral universe as well. We know rights and wrongs. And I think we know that it's the wrongdoing of the human race that messes up this beautiful world. But secondly is my experience. And that began as a child when I prayed a very simple prayer. And I just knew God had heard my prayer and that he was real. I think the fact that the world, the earth, life itself seems to be so finely balanced. But also we have the capacity for to appreciate beauty and wonder and love and these things which are far more than material, you know. I have to ask the question, where does that come in a purely material world if we are just stardust, you know? Where does it come from? I think we all know that there is something more than the material. And most people, I think, spend their lives trying to find out what that is. What is he like? What kind of God is he? And how do we know? And as a Christian, I believe that God has revealed himself to the human race in many ways through the prophets, through the scriptures, but supremely through Jesus Christ, who said things like, if you've seen me, you've seen God. So really my best picture of God is to look at Jesus. That's how I find out what God is like. And when I look at Jesus, I'm extraordinarily impressed that if this is what God's like, then he's a God who's worth knowing.
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1: Maybe you have come tonight and you see the failures in your own life. Or maybe you believe that it's too late for you, life's passed you by, you're too old, you can't change. Maybe you've come tonight and you're just wanting to know, how can I be sure that my sins are forgiven? Like Nicodemus. But you see, before Nicodemus could even ask a question, Jesus could read his heart and could read his mind. And you know what, friends? Tonight, Jesus looks right into your heart. He knows exactly what you're asking. He knows exactly what's brought you here tonight. He knows your troubles. He loves you. And you come tonight and you say, but Franklin, can he forgive me? Can I have that assurance that I'm on my way to heaven? Can I be sure tonight that my sins are forgiven? Yes.
2: As Franklin Graham has just told you, when you come to Jesus Christ by faith, you will be forgiven. We're the Billy Graham Evangelistic Association. To learn more about having a personal relationship with Jesus Christ, go online to billygraham.org and click the link, Spiritual Help.

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1: Welcome to Everyday Moments with Joyce Meyer. How solid are your commitments? Strong enough that no matter what life threw your way, you'd stand firm in them? Or are you one to fall for anything? Well, that's the very challenge Joyce poses on today's Everyday Moment.
2: Well, most of us have probably heard the saying, if you don't stand for something, then you'll fall for anything. Well, how should we apply that in our everyday lives? Well, I believe that we must be firm, steadfast, and immovable. Our attitude needs to be, we shall not be moved. We must not be moved off of our commitments or our convictions. We don't want to be people who compromise. We want to be people who know what we believe and we stand for it. Otherwise, we will be people who fall for anything. All of us are going to stand before God and give an account of our lives. Every one of us will stand before God. God's not going to ask you about somebody else. He's not going to ask somebody else about you. He's going to ask you about you. And I don't want to stand there embarrassed saying, well, you know, I knew I shouldn't have compromised here and I knew I shouldn't have done that. You know, too often we hear people say, well, I know I shouldn't say this, but I know I shouldn't do this, but. Well, let's start following the leadership of the Holy Spirit.
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3: 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So what are you going to say about that then?
4: Whoopee!
3: Yes, I thought so. Okay, so what's on offer? Firstly, there's Easy Does It, with music to relax to. A put your feet up and let the world go by moment. Then there's Just Jazz and Blues, for people who just love the creativity of jazz and the down-to-earth lyrics of the blues. I mean, what's not to like? So when can you hear these shows on Branch FM? Well, Just Jazz and Blues is on every Monday evening at 8 p.m. and Easy Does It can be heard every Sunday evening at 7:30 p.m. And with both shows lifting high the name of Jesus, including a few encouraging thoughts from yours truly, you'll be more than welcome.

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1: I suggest that one of the new addictions of our day just might be accomplishment addiction. Hi there, I'm Chuck Swindoll. What that means is that enough is never enough. And achievers easily become overachievers. It's so easy to begin to lose balance with this, to lose a sense of humor, to become discontented unless something is always on the grow, getting bigger and bigger. You who are in business know what I'm talking about. How many times have you heard your boss say, "Now, that's enough. Don't try to sell any more this month." Are you kidding? Again and again, we are faced with this addiction to more. Be careful where your focus is.
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1: It's tough when plans fail, a long-awaited holiday is cancelled, our dream job falls through. Someone gets sick and we miss an important occasion. What do we do when our plans fail? I'm Tanya Harris of God Conversations. The good news is that even when the best laid plans fall through, God is still at work. Scripture tells us that in all things, God works to bring about his good purpose for those who love him. That means with God, when plan A fails, God has a plan B. And when plan B fails, God has a plan C. And the uncanny truth is that plan B or plan C often ends up looking better than plan A. Don't ask me how he does it, but that's what sovereignty is. You may have lost your plan A, but God is still working for your good. Instead of putting faith in the plan, put your faith in the one who's above the plan. Trust the God who's always working, even when plans fail. For more God Conversations, go to godconversations.com.

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1: Hello, I'm Dudley Anderson. One evening, my son and his sister were romping in his bedroom with a swirl gymnastic Ryan flopped onto his bed. Fortunately, the window curtains were closed at the very moment that his feet crashed through the glass. "Look at that, Ryan," said Mom. "You know that Dad doesn't have a job. That's going to cost 250 Rand to fix." A few minutes later, my wife heard them praying, "Dear Lord, sorry for breaking the window. Please give Dad the money to fix it." After church that night, unaware of what was going on at home, a friend walked up to me and he said, "I felt God prompt me to give this to you." I thanked him and put a sealed envelope in my pocket. Arriving home, my wife explained what had happened. Then I remembered the envelope. Opening it, I discovered exactly 250 Rand. As Christians, we live by God's economy. The Bible says that He will meet our needs according to His riches in Christ. So if you're in Christ, you're in the same place as the riches of God. God Tracking is living by God's economy. More at godtracker.co.uk.
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1: I went into fortune telling because I felt I needed to find answers to where life was leading me. I soon discovered it had no answers at all, and a lot of the things it was telling me were things that weren't in the future. There were things that were obvious were going to happen. I still knew deep down in my heart there was a longing to know more about me personally and where I stood in this vast earth. I then began to read books about miracles, about God's miracles, basically. And I saw that these were people that were just like me, that had no concept of God, but yet God came through that and did what he wanted because of who he was. And I realised then that I could come to Jesus and I didn't have to worry about what the future held, because I knew I was secure in his future. And once I recognised that, the things that I was searching for became insignificant. And I can just recommend, you know, anybody that's searching as I was searching to turn to Jesus, and he'll fulfil that need.
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1: Do you feel that your life's been a failure? Is your life turned upside down? Do you wonder which way to turn in your relationships or in your business? The choice you make tonight will affect your whole life and where you will spend eternity. The cross gives us a new dynamic to life. Once you've been to the cross, you can never be the same, because the cross leads to the resurrection, and Jesus rose from the dead, and he's alive. Therefore, if any man be in Christ, he is a new creature. Old things have passed away. Behold, all things become new.
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2: Welcome to Everyday Moments with Joyce Meyer. You know, you can have a great childlike faith, but that doesn't mean your faith is better than someone else's. As Joyce explains in today's Everyday Moment, our faith, in and of itself, is powerless. It's all about who our faith is in.
3: Well, you know, it's very important for us to remember that our faith has power. Faith is power, but faith has to be released in order for it to do any good. Jesus is the one that we should have our faith in. That's why there's power in faith. It's not just that it's in our faith alone, but it's because of the one that we put our faith in. You know, when you touch God with your faith, He will meet your needs. When you pray in faith, God hears and He releases answers. We tend to look to people too much, and that's not enough. We need to look to God. People can help us sometimes, but a lot of times they disappoint us. And really, when we look to God, He may use a person to help us, but then it's God working through that person. It's not just that person doing it by themselves. We need to learn what to listen to and what to ignore. So stop listening to the lies of Satan and the criticism of other people, and just know that if you walk in faith, God will never disappoint you.
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1: In former days, sowing of seed was not done by machinery as it's done today. Hello, I'm Chuck Swindoll. In fact, if you ever have a chance to travel to Lincoln, Nebraska, and to locate the Capitol building, you'll see a small figure atop that golden dome that doesn't appear on another Capitol building across America. It's a sower sowing seed. In olden days, if a farmer wanted a harvest, well, he had to sow the seed. In the same way, Paul writes in Romans, "How shall they hear unless they be told?" So we need to be about sowing, sharing the Word of God, that we may be harvesting those who believe.
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3: Good morning. Well, the time is 6 a.m. It's the 7th of September. I'm with you until 10 a.m. We're on our new time. We started this last week. We didn't do it all last week. I can't remember. Was it bank holiday? Yeah. Anyway, I think maybe we started it Wednesday last week now. I can't remember exactly. But we do the breakfast show 6 to 10 a.m. now, which still includes Chuck Swindoll at 6:30, so that is coming up. I'm Barnabas, hope you had a good weekend. This is 101.8 Branch FM Radio for Life, based in Dewsbury, West Yorkshire, in the Dewsbury area. I just said that. 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Continuing with the music, it's Monday the 7th of September 2026. Here is Jordan Smith with Great You Are.

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1: That was Jordan Smith with Great You Are. Continuing with the music in just a moment. It is Monday. Hope you had a good weekend. Welcome to The Breakfast Show. I'm Barnabas. This is our new time of 6 to 10 a.m. on The Breakfast Show, which still includes Chuck Swindoll at 6:30. So yeah, I hope you had a good weekend. I did do the park run on Saturday, which was good. Actually, I don't think I expected it to be as nice and sunny as it was on Saturday morning doing the park run. Actually, yeah, it continued to. It was quite a nice day on Saturday weather-wise. And also, it was a big day in Dewsbury on Saturday, so I did park run, and then managed to get down and quickly get changed in the market there. So I didn't quite get there for the actual 10 a.m. like ribbon cutting and the actual ceremony, but a little bit after. But it was great seeing the, I'm talking about the arcade in Dewsbury opening or reopening after its refurbishment. It's been going on for a long time now, this refurbishment. I can't remember exactly now. I know it's sort of passed a couple of times when it was going to open. But it was great to see it and all the activity on Saturday morning. Myself and Mike were down there. And there was my family was there as well. They were enjoying themselves. There was a lot of people there for the opening, which was great to see. I mean, it's not you know, some of the I mean, like all the shops were open, but some of them are going to change. Some of them were just temporary pop-ups, and they're going to move to another shop or whatever. So as the days go on, you'll see it properly turning to its what it's going to be in terms of the shops that are going to be there. So there's still a bit of work to do on it. But it was great to see it open, great to see loads of people, and how the opening was very successful. And yeah, just great to chat and meet with people and see some people that I haven't seen before, even though I've known them in terms of doing interviews with them. But yeah, great to see people. And myself and Mike, we were doing lots of interviews as well. So we'll see how those go. It was pretty fun. But obviously, there was a lot of noise and background noise during these interviews. But that'll be, I'm sure that'll add to it. So that was a great time. I didn't stay that. I mean, it was open on Saturday till 4 p.m. So, I mean, I didn't stay the whole time. But that was great to see on Saturday. So those interviews coming to Branch FM, I guess, probably this week on The Breakfast Show and other shows as well. We do have some other interviews, a couple of other interviews to play you as well. But I'll make a decision on what we're going to go with first and everything. Let's continue with the music. You're listening to The Breakfast Show on Branch FM. This is Ashley Hess with Yet.

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15: and a Mocha. 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
9: I knocked you off the wall and you are lying in pieces all over the ground.
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9: But we are going to put Humpty Dumpty back together again. And Mona, when we do that, you are going to be dynamite, baby.
12: What did the mask of Miss Danielle feel like?
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9: You know, I used to be an actor.
12: When I saw you up there, I just thought, I wish that was me.
4: 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When the lights are on me, I'm gonna shine.
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18: Continuing with film trailers on the show, that was the debut. That's the name of the movie. And that's not going to be in cinemas until January next year, 15th of January 2027, when Mona Friedman is cast in a bit part at a small community theatre. She transforms from a shy, unassuming housewife into a zealous method actor, willing to do anything to protect the artistic integrity of her marginal role, even if it means waging war against the show's domineering director. Starring Julianne Moore, Paul Giamatti, Halle Berry, Jesse Eisenberg. That was the trailer there. We're going to continue with the music in just a moment from Natalie Grant. The time is 6:15. I'm with you until 10 a.m. You're listening to The Breakfast Show on Branch FM at our new time starting at 6 a.m. I'll be back after this.

0: Why do you believe in God?
1: Right from the earliest days of my life, I was taught to know and love the Bible. And in my teens, I became a committed Christian and realized straight away that the Bible is no ordinary book, but that it is in fact the Word of God. And ever since then, I have wanted to help people to understand the Bible. I've tried to take books that were written originally in either Hebrew or Greek and make them plain for English speakers. The way to understand the Bible is to read it. And the way to read the Bible is to start where the Bible is plain, particularly in the four Gospels at the beginning of the New Testament. But what I always want to say is that there is one unique factor about the Bible which no other book has, and that is the Lord Jesus Christ, whom I believe, and the Bible teaches, is the Son of God, come down to earth. Now, no other book has the Son of God in it. So there's the uniqueness of the Bible, and I want to go on sharing it.
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3: Good morning. 6:20 is the time. I'm Barnabas. I hope you're doing very, very well. We got music from Micah Tyler coming up next. It's Monday today, 7th of September 2026. Hope you had a good weekend. Now, I mentioned myself and Mike, we're doing interviews with the opening of the arcade in Dewsbury on Saturday. Now, the other thing to mention, which is going to be starting this, I was going to say this coming weekend. Yeah, I mean, it starts on Friday, Heritage Open Days. I mean, it's across the country. It's in Europe as well, but it's across the country. But in this local area, of course, we're focusing on. But you can go to the Heritage Open Days website, heritageopendays.org.uk, and you can type in your area and see the events that are happening. They're all free events.

And so they're in Kirklees, 93 events, 11th to the 20th of September. So it starts on Friday. So this is something else that I've done an interview on. So that'll be coming... we're going to be playing this interview on tomorrow's breakfast show, actually. Tuesday, around 8:30, to hear more about this. I mean, I've got the booklet, but I think to get all of the events, you need to look online. I mean, one thing, some of my family did this last year, and they enjoyed it. The tour of the Dewsbury Town Hall. Like, some events you need to book in advance, like this one. This is going to be taking place at Dewsbury Town Hall on September... this coming Saturday, September the 12th. Now, it's at 11 a.m, 12:30 p.m. and 2 p.m. I do know now that the 11 a.m. one is fully booked. There's also the tour of Greenwoods, Dewsbury's oldest shop. Again, that's something that you need to book for. I think that is Friday, September the 18th, and Saturday, September the 19th. There's things at Crow's Nest Park. I talked about the arcade opening. Well, there are some tours, some guided tours that you can do of that. There's a few days that you can do that on. Now, St. John's in Dewsbury Moor, I was there last year. That's a really good one. So that's going to be on Saturday, September the 19th, 11 a.m. to 3 p.m. There's St. Saviour's Church in Ravensthorpe, Thornhill Parish Church as well, and all across at Kirklees, a variety of different things that you can go to. It's a really good thing is this. So go to heritageopendays.org.uk. Here is Micah Tyler with Perfectly.

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1: 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I'm Barnabas, with you until 10 a.m. It's the 7th of September 2026, 6:27. I'm with you until 10 a.m, 6 to 10 a.m. now. We do have Chuck Swindoll coming up, so we still have that section, that break, and then I'll be back after Chuck Swindoll at 7 a.m. for the rest of the show. So we'll just stay here now until we hand over to Chuck Swindoll. Now, I've been talking about the interviews that's coming up on Branch FM. Now, the other one was a very interesting one as well. I found out about this from Alan. Oh, by the way, we did our design interview as well. So we've got a few interviews coming up. I interviewed worship leader Noel Richards again recently about his new song that's coming up. I think it's coming up, being released this week. But I found out about this because of Alan with local news. He was talking about this. There was an article about this in the Dewsbury Reporter. This is really fascinating. And then I did an interview with him, Ashley Ball, from the Barnsley Chronicle, about a book that he's writing that's going to be out next year. And basically, you know, if I asked you, would you know who won the ice hockey tournament at the Winter Olympics in 1936? Well, you probably, I wouldn't, well, some might, but you probably wouldn't get the answer right. It's Great Britain, which is extraordinary. And we've got some good teams in this country. You know, there's the Sheffield Steelers. I've been to see Leeds a couple of times. But nothing like, you know, America and Canada and a lot of the European teams as well. But he is writing in this book, and it's not only about that. It's, you know, the link is with Yorkshire. One of the guys who, well, two of the guys who played in that Great Britain team back then were from Yorkshire. And one of them was, in fact, born in Batley and grew up in Huddersfield. And, you know, they both served in the Second World War as well. And it's absolutely, really fascinating history. And he's writing a book about this. I spoke to Ashley on an interview, so that's a really good interview. Now, if you go on Facebook, there's a Facebook page called Yorkshire Olympic Ice Hockey Heroes, and you can see all the updates on there, so that's really interesting. And he's wanting to get a memorial put, you know, a plaque put in Batley, which I think there definitely should be. That's for Jimmy Chappell, is his name. Anyway, we need to go to Chuck Swindoll. I'll speak to you after Chuck at 7 a.m.
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3: Hey, it's Barney from the Slightly Early Morning Breakfast Show. Join me, Barney Charles, this morning for some great music, encouraging words to start your day, local traffic and weather updates, and hopefully your wonderful company. 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Question is, will you?
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4: When the bottom drops out of life, when pain arrives uninvited and refuses to leave, we're tempted to ask, where is God in all of this? But what if suffering isn't the enemy we've always assumed it to be? What if our deepest hurts are actually clearing our vision, sharpening the things that matter most? Today on Insight for Living, Chuck Swindoll returns to the ancient story of Job to uncover priorities worth recommitting to, truths that hold firm even when everything else gives way. Chuck's titled his message, A Recommitment to Things That Matter.
5: You'll remember we are in Job, and I'd like to read a few selected sections from the 27th and 28th chapters of Job. Great book of wisdom, mysterious book in many ways, leaves us hanging, this good man with such dreadful events that capsized his world. And it absolutely ruined his family life as his 10 children were taken. He was left with his wife, who herself became disillusioned and full of grief. And then with three friends to begin with, who gave him more of their mind than they could afford to lose. And then once they were silenced, it's like an interlude. When you get to chapter 27, it's like a little interlude where he has time to think for himself. And that this goes through 31, chapter 31. And then a fourth friend comes on the scene named Elihu, who again delivers what's on his mind. But I want to read just a few verses from Job 27 during this interlude, and then 28. Verse 1 of Job 27. Then Job continued his discourse and said, "As God lives, who has taken away my right, and the Almighty who has embittered my soul for as long as life is in me, and the breath of God is in my nostrils, my lips certainly will not speak unjustly, nor will my tongue mutter deceit. Far be it from me that I should declare you right. Till I die, I will not put away my integrity from me." Verse 11, "I will instruct you in the power of God. What is with the Almighty, I will not conceal. Behold, all of you have seen it. Why then do you act foolishly?" Across the page, chapter 28, verse 1, "Surely there is a mine for silver and a place where they refine gold. Iron is taken from the dust and copper is smelted from rock. Man puts an end to darkness, and to the farthest limit he searches out the rock in gloom and deep shadow." Verse 5, "The earth, from it comes food, and underneath it is turned up as fire. Its rocks are the source of sapphires, and its dust contains gold. The path no bird of prey knows, nor has the falcon's eye caught sight of it." And to find out what it refers to, verse 12, wisdom. "But where can wisdom be found? Where is the place of understanding? Man does not know its value, nor is it found in the land of the living. The deep says, 'It is not in me.' And the sea says, 'It is not with me.'" Verse 20. "Where then does wisdom come from? And where is the place of understanding?" Verse 28. "And to man he said, 'Behold, the fear of the Lord, that is wisdom. And to depart from evil is understanding.'"
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5: Suffering helps us straighten out our priorities. Interestingly, the deeper the pain, often the clearer the vision. And the more crisp are the priorities that come as a result of our hurting. On the first anniversary of 9/11, you, like I, read various testimonies of real people who were touched in a real way by that very real series of atrocities. One surviving New York cop said, "As a result of the atrocities, I no longer take our liberty for granted." A middle-aged widow whose husband was killed in the World Trade Center was quoted as saying, "I now hug my children and always tell them I love them every morning and every night before we go to bed." One 48-year-old stockbroker admitted, "I've decided to hold my business and my career much more loosely, and my family and friends have become much more important." By the way, he lost several friends and many clients on 9/11. Suffering helps us straighten out our priorities. Pastor John Piper has written a book recently that I have come across. It's a book to fellow pastors. It's called Brothers, We Are Not Professionals. I love the title. In it, he talks about suffering. I quote, "Sometimes massive suffering comes so close to home that for a brief season, the fog of our foolish security clears. And we can see the sheer precipice of eternity one step away." He adds, "Those are good times for pastoral realism. Oh, how hollow much of our lives and ministry seem in those moments. The last thing we regret then is being less professional." I think the same is true in the business world. I cannot recall ever hearing one once successful professional person now struggling with cancer saying while lying on the bed, "I wish I'd spent more time at the office." If Job could speak today, I think he would verify all of this. Stop and remember. Once his children were taken in that freak tornado, and his business went belly up as a result of a cataclysmic series of events, and his health went south, covering his body with boils, and a fever rose to dangerous levels. We never hear Job lamenting his missing the turn of a deal or longing for a fat contract that would enlarge his camel caravan business. Never once. You don't think about that when you're where Job was. Suffering helps us straighten out our priorities. Therefore, I am now convinced suffering is not an enemy, it is a friend. Not until we embrace it as such will we glean its benefits. I think by now Job has begun to grasp some of the benefits. I think he now has been brought back to the things that he can recommit himself to. Interestingly, it didn't begin to happen until his friends stopped talking. They showed up, they blamed, they, if you will, even spoke sarcastically with ridicule. They pointed fingers, they lectured, they unloaded a portion of their mind they couldn't afford to lose. And by the time they finally were quiet, it all began to distill in Job's mind to the point where he, in this little interlude, began to put things together. I am learning in my years on this earth that one of the benefits of getting sick or going through times of suffering is that your focus is automatically vertical because you have to lie down horizontal. Charles Spurgeon, the great pulpiteer of London for so many years, was a flashpoint of controversy. And the newspapers and the periodicals took him on full bore. Normally, he could hold his own, but there was one occasion when it began to get the best of him. All of us have our breaking point. His wife noticed a depression that was beginning to come over him. She became concerned for him that he not lose his zeal and not miss the opportunities that were his, even while going through such hard times. And so she pulled from a portion of the Beatitudes the section that reads, "Blessed are you when all people say all manner of evil against you. Bless and curse not. Great will be your reward." And she wrote it out in hand, by hand, on a large piece of paper, and she taped it on the ceiling of their bedroom. And he turned over in the morning, woke up, blinked his eyes, and read, "Blessed are you." And all, he really focused vertically on what God was saying. I think that's such a wonderful, wonderful idea. When we are flat on our back, the only way to look is up. And he stopped licking his wounds, and like Job, he began to be preoccupied with thoughts of God. For example, as you get into chapter 27 of Job, you will notice in the first 13 verses, no less than 10 times he refers to the name of God. Verse 2, "As God lives, who has taken away my right, and the Almighty." Verse 3, "As long as life is in me and the breath of God is in my nostrils." Verse 8, "What is the hope of the godless when he is cut off, when God requires his life? Will God hear his cry when distress comes upon him? Will he take delight in the Almighty?" Another reference. "Will he call on God?" Verse 11, "I will instruct you in the power of God. What is with the Almighty I will not conceal." Again in verse 13. This is the portion of a wicked man from God. "And the inheritance which tyrants receive from the Almighty." It is God. It is the Almighty. It is the Lord. It is God. Over and over and over again. I count no less than 10 references in those first 13 verses, which gives me the first of five priorities that I think are worth remembering. Job's priorities as of this point in his life. Thinking God's thoughts is our highest goal. Thinking God's thoughts is our highest goal. I've sometimes referred to this as thinking theologically. Thinking biblically. That's why I'm such a proponent of scripture memory. You can never think more acutely God's thoughts than when you quote back to him or to life situations God's word. A.W. Tozer put it very wisely. "What comes into our minds when we think about God is the most important thing about us." What do you think about when you think about God? I remember as a little boy thinking of God as the north wind, beard, cheeks puffed out, blowing the wind, because that's what I saw on the old maps, the ancient maps that showed this presence blowing the wind of the sails of the ship and whatever. Cynthia and I know a friend who lives in China. And he sent us an email this past week. Because of his love for the Lord, I wasn't surprised to hear him say, as he described things getting a little bit darker and a little more uneasy there, he adds, "But we are not at all afraid." So many words, he writes, "My confidence in the sovereign hand of God keeps me from being afraid." What you think about God tells others a great deal about you. What do you think about God? Do you see him as the one who gives breath in your nostrils, the very giver of life? Do you see him as the one who will call all into judgment someday? Do you see him as the Almighty? Do you acknowledge his power is greater than any power that you would ever witness on this earth? Makes all the difference in the world in how you view life. Think of Job's situation. He is bankrupt. He is childless. He is friendless. His body is covered with boils. He's living with a high fever, intense pain. He is misunderstood. He is blamed. He is rejected. How in the world does he go on? His view of God keeps him going. And not what others are telling him. He recommits himself to things that matter. In a swirl of humanistic thinking, which he is given by the three friends, Eliphaz and Bildad and Zophar, he's turned that off and he is now focused on the things of God. I love that kind of thinking. In fact, he says, because he is so focused, he will not pad the record. He will not speak deceitfully. He will not tell them what is not true. That brings us to the second. Go back to verse 3. As long as life is in me and the breath of God is in my nostrils, my lips certainly will not speak unjustly, nor will my tongue mutter deceit. Far be it from me that I should declare you right. Till I die, I will not put away my integrity from me. Second priority. Walking in integrity is the only way to live. The first, thinking God's thoughts is our highest goal. The second, walking in integrity is the only way to live. He won't skate. He won't fake it. He won't deceive them. He will not lie. He will tell them the truth. One of the most refreshing and reassuring kind of people to meet are those who have gained control of their tongues. You meet one about every decade. It's the last thing that seems to get under control. I think it's the strongest muscle in our body. I had a physician talk to me after the first service, and he said, by the way, don't be hesitant in saying that anatomically it's true. The muscle makeup of the tongue makes it the strongest muscle in the body. The muscles work, and he described it for me medically, and then he said, but the muscles of the tongue work altogether differently. Most likely is anatomically the strongest muscle in the body. I had reference to, obviously, the verbal part of it, but he said, no, anatomically it's the strongest. You got a strong muscle in your mouth, and so do I. Therefore, he says, verse 4, my lips will be lips of integrity. I will not speak unjustly. My tongue will not mutter deceit. I will talk truth. Far be it from me that I should declare you right, because I believe you are wrong. And for me to call wrong right is not the good use of my tongue. It's not integrity. I hold fast my righteousness and will not let go. My heart does not reproach any of my days. What a way to live, huh? What a remarkable way to live. You get to the third priority when you get down to verse 13, to the end of this chapter. And it's a bit of a relief, by the way. Somewhere in the middle of this chapter, Job changes the subject and moves toward the subject of the wicked. He leaves his testimony and he begins to talk about the wicked. Verse 12, behold, all of you have seen it. Why then do you act foolishly? This is the portion of a wicked man from God, and the inheritance which tyrants receive from the Almighty. Though his sons are many, meaning the sons of a tyrant, they are destined for the sword. His descendants will not be satisfied with bread. His survivors will be buried because of the plague. Their widows will not be able to weep. Though he piles up silver like dust, it's the picture of the wicked getting wealthy. He piles up silver like dust and prepares garments as plentiful as the clay. He may prepare it, but the just will wear it. Isn't that a great line? He may wind up with more clothes in his closet, but he'll have to will them to us. The righteous will wind up getting them. The old nonsense that's framed around license plates, he who dies with the most toys wins. Wrong. He who dies with the most toys passes them off to the righteous, and the righteous get to enjoy them. In fact, look at how he describes the house. He has built his house like the spider's web, or as the hut which the watchman has made. You ever notice how spiders build their webs in the flimsiest of places? And all you got to do is walk through them and you tear down their house. Now, we've got the most diligent spider in North Dallas at our home. In front of our house, he builds that house every day. In fact, when we walk through the web in the morning, you get it on your mouth and you get it on your ears. And Cynthia now says, did you walk through the web today? We came in last night, walked through the web. He now builds it during the day and we come back in. I want to meet that guy someday. He builds this house all over the place and you walk right there. It's just as flimsy as a spider's web. What's Job saying? What's the third priority? Realizing that wrong will not ultimately triumph. Realizing that wrong will not ultimately triumph brings us a sense of justice. What a relief that is, that the wicked are building houses of a spider's web. Verse 19, he lies down rich, but never again. He opens his eyes and it is no more. I love the proverb that says, won't you set your eyes on that which is not? For riches certainly make themselves wings. They fly away as an eagle toward heaven. There go the riches. So it is with the wicked. You say, what do you mean a wicked? Mine flew away in the last couple of years as well. Riches don't hang around, do they? And when the wicked get rich, he says, they will not ultimately triumph. Rest assured, God knows. God keeps the right record. He knows what he's about. He knows who is righteous and who is wicked. He's keeping the score. It's easy for that to get confused if you watch too much CNN. Okay, let me just say it. Be very discerning what you watch and what you read. Be very sure that the source is reliable. There are still some very straight-thinking people inside the Beltway. Not a lot of them, but there are still some who are still thinking straight. It's a pleasure at times to hear from some. Reminds me that the wicked will not ultimately triumph. Straight thinking. You won't read it in most newspapers or the periodicals that you and I take that come to our home every week or see it on your basic television newscasts. That's too extreme. No, that's straight thinking. In a world that's gotten foggy and fuzzy, it's important to think straight. Why am I yelling? I thought the other day when I was walking by my son's office and he was playing a tape of one of my messages, and I thought, let me get this door shut. And I thought, I am starting to sound more like my daddy every day. I remember looking at my dad thinking, get a life, Dad, come on. You know what I think? I think I've begun to see things clearer than I've ever seen them in my life. I don't say that out of pride. I say that out of enormous gratitude. And I find myself wrong about something every day. Doesn't mean I'm always right. But on this subject, I'm right. This is right. Ladies and gentlemen, listen. It is merely a spider's web, albeit that spider bites. It's ugly, and the webs are numerous. But the great priority is that I realize that wrong will not ultimately triumph, that in the end, God wins. And the mystery, as it begins to unfold and truth begins to emerge, we will realize his plan is right. James Russell Lowell put it so well. Truth forever on the scaffold, wrong forever on the throne. Stay on the scaffold. Keep thinking straight. Keep forming priorities from the Word of God. Spend less time in the papers and more time in the Scriptures. Let God give you your agenda and help you think through how to interpret the events of our time.
4: In the end, God wins. Well, that's a comforting truth to carry into this day. When headlines unsettle us, when circumstances seem to tilt towards the wicked, we can rest in the quiet confidence that wrong will not have the final word. Chuck Swindoll reminds us here on Insight for Living to spend less time reflecting on the news cycle and more time in the Scriptures, letting God set our agenda. Chuck's titled his message, A Recommitment to Things That Matter. 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Insight for Living UK is pleased to provide companion resources for any study Chuck presents, and this biographical series on Job is no different. 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You see, suffering has a way of stripping away every answer we thought we had. Our misery has a way of testing our assumptions that following the rules means that we're spared from heartache. 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

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I'm John Pantry. 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

0: friend once asked me an important question. What difference does the death of one man who lived 2 millennia ago make to me? Well, perhaps not that much if Jesus was just another political criminal disposed of by a tyrannical empire. Plenty of people were crucified in the first century, and many of them unjustly. And perhaps not that much if he was just a beloved Jewish teacher. Many good teachers and philosophers have come and gone. We learn from them and we move on. And not even that much if he performed some miracles. They may have been wonderful for those who benefited, but unexplained events happen all the time. So Jesus may have been a good man, an influential man, but still a man who died, just like we all do. But here's the catch. If Jesus had stayed dead, it wouldn't make much difference to us 2,000 years later. It's the news that he rose again that changes everything. Death is the one irrevocable thing we all face, and the one thing none of us can conquer. Jesus showed us who he was by overcoming it, and that makes all the difference. 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
5: Demonstrators have been trying to stop migrants from leaving Portsmouth after they arrived in a small boat. They blocked roads for hours with police putting a dispersal order in place. These people told us why they joined in.
6: Because why are we letting them in our country? Why are they allowed to just come over?
7: What's going on? They say we'll protect our country from invasion. That's what's happening, you know. From rapists and murderers. That's what's going on.
5: The government's condemned the behaviour. On Saturday, masked demonstrators blocked roads into Dover. 5 people have been killed and another 5 injured after an Amazon cargo plane careered off the runway at Miami International Airport. It struck a number of vehicles and burst into flames. The Chancellor will unveil a £150 million fund for fast-growing northern firms later. John Healey will set out plans to boost growth with more investment outside the UK's biggest cities. But the announcement comes after renewed pressure on the government's economic plans, with UK borrowing costs rising. Business Secretary Jonathan Reynolds insists Labour will build the economy.
8: Yes, the cost of living is a priority for him, of course it is, but so is the cost of doing business. And there is no taxation answer that will meet the British people's expectations on social care or defence or public services. We need a stronger economy. We've had some positive progress, but we want more.
5: Health leaders claim staff in England's A&E departments face violence or aggression on a daily or weekly basis. 96% of staff surveyed say they've been abused by patients or the public. Germany's AfD has fallen just short of a majority as it tries to form the country's first far-right state government since World War II. The party of Chancellor Friedrich Merz slumped to a disastrous result in Saxony-Anhalt. In sport, Everton came from behind twice to grab a 2-2 draw at home to Manchester United in the Premier League, while Arsenal beat Chelsea 2-1. Hearts are up to second in the Scottish Premiership following a 2-1 win at home to Dundee. That's the latest. I'm Faye Rowlands.
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10: We've had a bit of rain this morning, some cloud. It is cloudy today at the moment. A light rain, as I said. Sunny spells, maximum temperature of 21 degrees. Tomorrow, sunny spells and showers. Windy, some cloud, maximum temperature of 18 degrees tomorrow.
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Good morning. You're listening to the Breakfast Show on Branch FM. We've got music from the Afters coming up with Say Goodbye. That was Brandon Lake with Nick Jonas, the author. Welcome to the Breakfast Show. 7th of September, 2026. Hope you're doing very well. Hope you had a good weekend. We've got lots coming up on today's show, including new music feature, traffic and travel. We've got a new song of the week for this week. We have had a little bit of rain this morning, I think. Well, we must have had, well, because it wasn't raining when I walked down, so must have had a little bit of rain earlier. We do have news and sport coming up, Bible reading. We've been doing films around 10 to 8 or just after, film trailers, so we've got another one coming up this morning around 10 to 8. Also in hour 2 we've got Malcolm Ryan's Thought for the Day. We've got local news, song choice for hour 2. We've got much, much more in hour 2, traffic and travel throughout the show as well. And in the last hour, after Joyce Meyer, after news and Joyce Meyer, we've got Song of the Week again. It's Monday, so we've got Christian Institute News and then Mark's Honest to God. So lots on today's show. This is Say Goodbye by The Afters.

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2: Good morning, 7:13. That was the afters with Say Goodbye. Welcome to the breakfast show on Branch FM. We've got music from Ben Fuller coming up. Traffic and travel coming up. So I hope you had a good weekend. I already mentioned about the opening of the arcade in Dewsbury on Saturday, and we were there doing interviews. It was a great day. A great time there. So we've got those interviews coming up. I need to work out what I'm going to do first. We've got those interviews coming up. But also, I was explaining, if you were listening, because we do the show from 6 a.m. now, if you were listening earlier, I was talking about some of the other interviews that we've been doing recently, which are coming to Branch FM shortly. In fact, the interview about Heritage Open Days in Kirklees is that interview is coming up tomorrow around 8:30. So I hope you're doing well. This is Ben Fuller featuring Carrie Underwood. If it was up to me, the time is 7:14.

0: Good morning. 7:18 is the time. It's time for traffic and travel. Now, before we go to new music feature, we've still got the roadworks on Halifax Road. Quite a lot of roadworks, of barriers, and temporary traffic lights on Halifax Road in Dewsbury, near the new police station that's been built. So, quite a build-up of traffic there from time to time, so be aware of that. All flights between the UK and Kuwait, Bahrain, UAE, Jordan, Qatar, Israel and Saudi Arabia are reduced. Check with your airline if you are due to fly soon. We'll mention some things on the roads before we finish here and go to new music feature, including some roadworks. Oakenshaw, traffic taking turns due to emergency repairs and roadworks on Wyke Lane, both ways at Ing Field. In Soothill, Wards Hill, southbound closed due to roadworks from Commercial Street to Hanover Street. That's in Soothill. In Norristhorpe, temporary traffic lights due to roadworks on A62, both ways between Norristhorpe Lane and Liversidge Hall Lane. That's in Norristhorpe. In Liversidge, Listing Lane, both ways closed due to roadworks between A638 Bradford Road and Listing Lane. That is Liversidge. Moving on from there, in Tingley, lane closed due to roadworks on A653 Dewsbury Road, both ways from Lowry Road to the A650 Tingley. In Gummersall, temporary traffic lights due to roadworks on A652 Dewsbury Road, both ways between A651 Oxford Road and Moor Lane. That is in Gummersall. In Brighouse, temporary traffic lights due to roadworks on A644 Wakefield Road, both ways between Coalpit Lane and George Street. Also in Huddersfield, Northumberland Street westbound closed due to roadworks between A62 Southgate and John William Street in Huddersfield. If you do know of any other delays or disruptions this morning, you can let us know by texting us on 07906820278. 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
1: Good morning, that was The Final Say by Lakewood Music. I'm with you until 10 a.m. So 7:26 is the time. 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It's now time to go to news headlines. So we've got a bit of sport as well. But first of all, news headlines. Hundreds of people have been on the streets of Portsmouth to protest against people crossing the channel illegally. They were trying to stop the processing of migrants after reports that 140 people arrived on a dinghy yesterday. The Chancellor is going to set out Labour's plans to grow the economy, but it's against a difficult financial backdrop. John Healey will announce £150 million for fast-growing firms in the north of England as the government continues its devolution push. Five people have been killed after an Amazon cargo plane overshot a runway in the US. It was coming in to land at Miami International Airport yesterday afternoon. The Unite Union is promising to support Jaguar Land Rover workers after reports that up to 4,000 jobs could go. The car makers opened a voluntary redundancy program as it looks to cut costs by £1.7 billion over 2 years. Let's go to sport then. And we're still not back on the sport show. I know it's a long time. It's we have the break over the summer, but often, as I keep saying, we're often a bit slower back because of holidays and things. But this possibly might be the latest that we've been back. We possibly, hopefully, might be back on the sports show on Saturday, this coming Saturday, the 12th of September. So we'll see about that. But there was lots going on in football over the weekend. On Friday, Liverpool beat Ipswich 2-0. There's lots going on Saturday, and I'm not going to go through. You know, that's the thing. When we're on the sports show on Saturday, you know, it eases off things, you know. So we've already dealt with Saturday mostly. And then we've just got Sunday to talk about. But obviously, it wasn't there on the sports show on Saturday. But I'm not going to go through everything. I'll mention some of our more local sides in the Championship and the other leagues. For example, Sheffield United 1, Norwich 3. In League One, Peterborough 1, Sheffield Wednesday 2. Barnsley were thrashed. It was Barnsley 1, Stevenage 5. Bradford City 1, Mansfield 0. Huddersfield 1, Notts County 1. And in League 2, York drew. It was Crewe 1, York 1. In the National League, Halifax Town lost 1-0 to Aldershot Town. But Harrogate had a good win. It was Scunthorpe United 0, Harrogate Town 2. That was in the National League. Now we can get back now to yesterday's matches. First of all, in the Premier League, there was two Premier League matches yesterday. We will start with Everton against Manchester United. Here is Shane Pinnington reporting.
2: Going into today's game at the Hill Dickinson Stadium, all the attention was on a poor transfer window for the hosts, with the home fans less than amused with how it all panned out here. But one player that did come through the doors was Ainsley Maitland-Niles, and David Moyes will be glad he did, after his injury time stunner handed Everton a point. The visitors had led twice through Brian Mbeumo and Benjamin Sesko, but whilst you can question their quality sometimes going forward, you can't question Everton's character and desire, as they hit back to claim a deserved point in the end, through goals from Tariq George and Ainsley Maitland-Niles. Everton 2, Manchester United 2.
1: So, also the other Premier League game yesterday was Arsenal against Chelsea. Here's Ryan Bromelow.
3: Mikel Arteta expects Chelsea to be title challengers as Arsenal saw off Xabi Alonso's men in a narrow 2-1 win at the Emirates, albeit the Blues race into the lead. Inside 2 minutes, Morgan Rodgers touted as a target for Arsenal all summer, lashing home the opener from the brink of the box. A chance that stunned momentarily, but Arsenal quickly recharged. Kai Havertz cutting in from the left, drilled home the equaliser before working the room for Erdogan to slot home the definitive second in the second half. It's a result that hurts, that says Xabi Alonso, whose perfect start comes to an end at the hands of the champions. The final score, Arsenal 2, Chelsea 1.
1: Right, there you go. There is yesterday's Premier League matches looked at. There was a championship match yesterday. There was also, I guess it started with the first game on Friday, the WSL Women's Super League. But yeah, going to the championship, Wolves are just 3 points off the top of the early championship table after being held 2-2 at Birmingham. The visitors twice let a lead slip against their West Midlands rivals. City, that's Birmingham City, remain unbeaten after 5 league games with 4 draws, though. That's Birmingham. So that was yesterday. What about, yeah, the Women's Super League in football yesterday? Crystal Palace marked their first game back in the WSL with a 1-0 triumph at home to Everton. Fellow newly promoted Charlton were thrashed 4-0 by Liverpool. The other results were Brighton 0, Arsenal 1, Tottenham 3, West Ham 1, and the defending champions, Manchester City 3, Birmingham 1. That's women's football, Women's Super League. So those were the results from yesterday. There's a League One match this evening. It's Bromley playing Wimbledon. In other football news, before we move on to some other sports, former Leicester City and England striker Jamie Vardy has joined Burnley until the end of the season. The 39-year-old, who is Leicester's record Premier League scorer with 145 goals, departed for Cremonese in 2025. He left the Italian side in the summer and now joins Burnley, who are currently bottom of the championship. In cricket, well, England's women have had a good series against Ireland. They've won the series 3-0. England beat Ireland in the final one-day international by 114 runs. Ireland 177 all out. Then England, they made 291 in their 48.5 overs before they bowled Ireland out. Sophia Dunkley got 119 from 119 balls. So well done to England. Now, this happened on Friday. There was a big match for Yorkshire. Well, big match for both teams, actually. Surrey against Yorkshire in the County Championship Division 1. It was a bit of a crazy match, as we talked about on Friday morning. But Yorkshire 185, and they were bowled out then for 82. And then Surrey were bowled out for 83, and they were 187 for 9. So Surrey just beating Yorkshire by one wicket. But it's a big win because there's still a few. I think it finishes. I think we looked at it the other day, didn't we? Well, I'm not sure exactly how many matches are left, but it goes on until. Sorry, excuse me. It goes on until towards the end of September. So, and Yorkshire have dropped down a bit now. They need to be careful, Yorkshire. They need to start winning again, to Yorkshire. I'm just looking at the table, the County Championship Division 1 table. Yorkshire 8th now, 3rd off the bottom, 120 points. Then you've got Leicestershire second bottom with 113 points, and then Hampshire bottom with 88 points. They're really in a little bit of a relegation fight here, Yorkshire. They really need a win. In rugby league over the weekend, on Friday in the Super League, Toulouse 44, Hull 30, Hull KR 36, Huddersfield Giants 6, Lee Leopards 48, St Helens 10. On Saturday in the Rugby League Super League, Wakefield Trinity 25, Warrington 18, Catalan 16, York Knights 28, Leeds Rhinos 8, Wigan 40. Big win for Wigan over Leeds Rhinos. Now, I can't mention everything, but one other fixture here from the National Conference Division 2. The National Conference Division 1. Dewsbury Moor beat Lee Miners Rangers 39 points to 8. Dewsbury Celtic won as well. I can't mention all the more local sides there because of time, but in the Championship yesterday in Rugby League, Batley Bulldogs were playing. They narrowly lost to Sheffield Eagles. It was Sheffield Eagles 25, Batley Bulldogs 18. So that is Rugby League matches, some of them from over the weekend. In Formula One, Kimi Antonelli pulled off one of the fightbacks of the ages as he fought from 19th on the grid to win the Italian Grand Prix over the weekend in Formula One. In athletics, Elise McColgan claimed her fourth victory at the Big Half in London on Sunday after returning to action following 5 months out with a broken toe. She suffered the injury during the London Marathon in April, crossing the line in seventh place with blood seeping through her shoe, and was forced to pull out of July's Commonwealth Games in Glasgow. But good to see that victory yesterday for her. In snooker, Jack Jones claimed the second ranking title of his career by beating four-time world champion Mark Selby 10-6 in the British Open final. That is in snooker. In cycling, Belgium's Tim Wellens won the 2026 at Tour of Britain. Now, Great Britain's Elliot Rowe did end the event in sixth place. That's cycling with the Tour of Britain. In darts, Luke Littler overcame defending champion Luke Humphries to claim the Czech Open title in Prague. We've got tennis to finish with. The US Open is coming towards the business end, not far off, as they like to say, of the tournament. Well, I mean, yeah, we're only at the start of the second week, I guess, but we're coming towards the quarterfinals shortly, certainly in the women's anyway. US Open, the final tennis Grand Slam tournament of the season. But in the men's, Carlos Alcaraz, he's been out with injury for like 4 months, but he's back at the US Open. Maybe had a bit of a slow start, but he's seems to be doing well in the tournament now. Carlos Alcaraz continued his US Open title defence with a straight sets win against Tommy Paul to reach the quarterfinals in New York. It was only his fourth competitive match since returning from a five-month injury layoff. Alcaraz will face Ben Shelton in the last eight. After the American got past Stefanos Tsitsipas, Shelton says his showdown with Alcaraz will be a spectacle.
4: To be not playing for 5 months, to come out and do what he's done so far this tournament has been superhuman. We're happy to have him back on tour. You know, he lights up the stadium every time he plays. I think it's going to be fireworks on Tuesday night. I hope you guys come back because I'm ready to go.
1: That'll be interesting. Coco Gauff says not every defeat against lower-ranked tennis players should be seen as a shock at the US Open. Home favourites Taylor Fritz, Amanda Anisimova and Madison Keys have all crashed out of the Grand Slam early. Gauff hopes to reach the quarterfinals with a win against fellow American Iva Jovic today. That's going to be interesting because Iva is a brilliant player, a young player, but she's just getting better and better. But Coco Gauff says every match is against a high-quality opponent at major tournaments.
5: It's just tennis. Some days just don't go your way. But I feel like the tour on both sides has so much depth. So honestly, yeah, it's an upset. But really amongst the players, you're like, well, it's not really that surprising.
1: And two-time defending champion Sabalenka has reached a sixth straight US Open quarterfinal. So the US Open continues today. We've still got interest in for the Brits in the doubles. So some of them are going along well at the moment. Anyway, that's your news and sport. That's your news and sport for now. Continuing with the music, This is for King and Country.

0: On the night you're falling all to pieces, you can bring your lonely heart to Jesus. 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
2: Good morning, I'm Barnabas with you until 10 a.m. 7:44 is the time. I'm with you 6 to 10 a.m. now on the new format of the show. But we still have Chuck Swindoll at 6:30 a.m. So that doesn't mean that we've removed that. But I just start the show at 6 a.m. Then we have Chuck, and then I'm back at 7 a.m. for the rest of the show. We're on to Bible reading now. We've been reading through, well, we've been reading through book after book since, I think, Galatians in the New Testament. We've been in 1 Timothy. We're now starting 2 Timothy today, chapter 1. I think we'll read the whole chapter. So from verse 1 now, Paul, an apostle of Jesus Christ by the will of God, according to the promise of life which is in Christ Jesus, to Timothy, a beloved son, grace, mercy, and peace from God the Father and Christ Jesus, our Lord. I thank God, whom I serve with a pure conscience, as my forefathers did, as without ceasing I remember you in my prayers, night and day, greatly desiring to see you, being mindful of your tears, that I may be filled with joy. When I call to remembrance the genuine faith that is in you, which dwelt first in your grandmother Lewis and your mother Eunice, and I am persuaded is in you also. Therefore, I remind you to stir up the gift of God which is in you through the laying on of hands. Through the laying on of my hands. For God has not given us a spirit of fear, but of power and of love, and of a sound mind. Therefore, do not be ashamed of the testimony of our Lord, nor of me, his prisoner, but share with me in the sufferings for the gospel, according to the power of God, who has saved us and called us with a holy calling, not according to our works, but according to his own purpose and grace, which was given to us in Christ Jesus before time began. But has now been revealed by the appearing of our Saviour, Jesus Christ, who has abolished death and brought life and immortality to light through the gospel, to which I was appointed a preacher and apostle and a teacher of the Gentiles. For this reason I also suffer these things. Nevertheless, I am not ashamed, for I know whom I have believed, and I'm persuaded that he's able to keep what I have committed to him until that day. Hold fast the pattern of sound words which you have heard from me in faith and love which are in Christ Jesus. That good thing which was committed to you, keep by the Holy Spirit who dwells in us. This you know, that all those in Asia have turned away from me, among whom are Phygellus and Hermogenes. The Lord grant mercy to the household of Onesiphorus, for he often refreshed me and was not ashamed of my chain. But when he arrived in Rome, he sought me out very zealously and found me. The Lord grant to him that he may find mercy from the Lord in that day, and you know very well how many ways he ministered to me at Ephesus. That is 2 Timothy chapter 1. We read the whole chapter. We've been reading through book after book in the New Testament, and this is where we're on to now. That was from verse 1 to verse 18, the whole chapter. Let's go to, yeah, we have to go to Song of the Week now. So it's time to start with new song, the new Song of the Week for this week. The song is called Road Less Travelled. It's featuring Joe Barnes and Seth Schudler. Before we play the song, let's hear the story behind the song.
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4: Road Less Traveled is a song of invitation. It's fun, it's 100 miles an hour, it's joyful, but it is an invitation to embrace the heart of the Father and the heart of Jesus for the lost, the weary, and the broken. To go out and make disciples and share the good news of the gospel and invite someone to church, to coffee, to dinner, to the couch, to kind of embrace communion and introduce them to the friendship of Jesus that will introduce them to the fatherhood of God. So anyone listening to this song, may you be caught up in the whirlwind of joy, but then also be motivated and inspired to go and be God's hands and feet and to invite people that belong before they believe. Lord.

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2: Thank you for joining us for this 2-minute daily faith encouragement with David Hathaway. In today's episode, David speaks on the importance of prayer. When David was imprisoned for Bible smuggling, God gave him a promise that he would be miraculously released, and this promise was confirmed in Psalm 35. But it took faith and prayer to see its fulfillment.
3: Psalm 35, verse 18. And David says, I will give you thanks in the great congregation. Now, this is where faith comes in, because I leapt up in that prison. And I said, Lord, that's the answer. David speaks about giving thanks in a great congregation. I can tell you it took a great deal of faith for me to accept that, but I did. So much so that a few days afterwards, when I was thinking about it, I was saying, Lord, if you're going to work such a big miracle, my birthday comes 4 days before Easter. I want you to release me on my birthday. I said, Lord, if you can work one miracle, why can't you work another? If you will give me the answer, show me another verse that's got to be in the Psalms where you speak about setting free someone who's in chains. And reading Psalm 68 in verse 6, what does David say? He says, God sets the solitary in families. He brings out those which are bound with chains. I said, Lord, that's the exact verse.
2: We would love to hear from you. 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
4: Arsenal boss Mikel Arteta says they've shown they're capable of performing at an even higher level than last season after a 2-1 win over Chelsea. The Premier League champions came from a goal down to make it maximum points from their opening three games.
5: It depends on if we maintain and sustain that desire, that humbleness, and continue every day to try to find a better version of myself and the team. We still have a lot to grow and a lot to offer, and this is the ambition of the team.
4: Manchester United's inconsistent start continues as they were held 2-2 at Everton following a defeat and a victory. Hearts are 3 points off the top of the Scottish Premiership thanks to a 2-1 win at home to Dundee. They came from a goal down to make it 4 straight league victories. Edinburgh rivals Hibs suffered a 2-1 defeat to St Johnstone, though, to keep more pressure on boss David Gray. Manchester City got their women's Super League title defence off to a winning start with a 3-1 victory over Birmingham. Khadija Shaw scored twice for the champions. Last season's runners-up Arsenal got past Brighton 1-0, while North London rivals Tottenham overcame West Ham 3-1. Britain's George Russell's Formula One title hopes have suffered a huge blow after a second place finish at the Italian Grand Prix. He was overtaken by Mercedes teammate Kimi Antonelli, who started 19th in the closing stages and drops 66 points behind his rival in the standings. It's the first time a home driver has won at Monza for 60 years. Carlos Alcaraz remains on course for a third US Open tennis title after easing into the quarterfinals. The defending champion won in straight sets against American Tommy Paul at Flushing Meadows. In the women's draw, top seed Aryna Sabalenka will face Linda Noskova for a place in the last four, thanks to a comfortable victory over Taylor Townsend. And England's women cricketers wrapped up their summer with a one-day international series whitewash over Ireland. The hosts eased to a 114-run victory at Worcester to make it 3-0.
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6: Good morning. Right, we're back with film trailers, which we've been doing at the moment. This is another trailer this morning. Now, this is actually coming out, this film, to cinemas, UK cinemas, on Wednesday this week. It's called Pressure. It's based on a true story. In the 72 hours leading up to D-Day, actually, all the pieces are in place except for one key element: the British weather. Britain's chief meteorological officer, James Stagg, is called upon to deliver the most consequential forecast in history, locking him into a tense standoff with the entire Allied leadership. The wrong conditions could devastate the largest ever seaborne invasion while any delay risks German intelligence catching on. Right, I can't continue with that now because of time. I just need to play the trailer. It's Pressure. It's in cinemas this Wednesday.
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10: General Eisenhower will see you now.
11: D-Day will be the largest seaborne invasion in history.
12: Churchill tells me you're the best meteorologist in the country. I need a forecast.
13: Our troops require perfect conditions. Any waves over 6 feet, impossible.
14: Sir, long-term weather forecasting is really only ever educated guesswork.
15: We invade France Monday, June 5th. You've got 61 hours. The fate of the war, thousands of lives, hinge on this.
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18: Get me the data from every Met station within 2,000 miles of Normandy. If we've measured it, then I want it.
19: Captain Stagg, this is General Montgomery.
20: The enemy has doubled its defenses in as many weeks. If we delay, we will lose this war.
21: We're looking good, sir.
22: The weather is a go.
21: I couldn't disagree with that more.
23: They won't like this.
21: There are two major storms advancing towards the Normandy coast, even as we speak.
19: Are you absolutely certain?
21: I'm confident that the storms will come.
20: Not good enough.
23: How are you so certain that they're coming?
24: D-Day will be calm and sunny. Are you blind?
21: If you invade tomorrow, they're going to be washed away.
20: My men are ready for the big match. Get them onto the beaches somehow, anyhow. Leave the rest to me.
25: Soldiers, sailors, and airmen, the eyes of the world are upon you.
23: Stagg is gonna crack.
25: Go or don't go. That's it.
22: The wrath of nature is real.
24: And we must face the facts. However frightening they may be.
22: Captain Stagg, do you want to be personally responsible for losing this war?
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26: A police dispersal order is in place after hundreds of protesters gathered in Portsmouth overnight following the arrival of 140 migrants on a small boat. The demonstrators blocked roads for hours in the second major anti-migrant protest of the weekend. On Saturday, masked groups blocked access to the port of Dover. The government's condemned what it's called intimidating and thuggish behaviour. This man explains why he joined last night's protest.
27: When you hear it somewhere in Dover and it's like, well, that's somewhere else, it's kind of an issue, but it's not really my problem. But when it happens on your own doorstep, it kind of makes it very real.
26: The Chancellor is giving a speech later explaining how he intends to accelerate the world's fifth biggest economy. John Healey will set out how he views some of the economic challenges the UK faces, but with the backdrop of rising borrowing costs globally. Far-right party Alternative for Germany is claiming an historic victory in a state election after taking 44% of the vote. But because every other major party refuses to go into coalition, it needed 50% to govern outright. Health leaders claim staff in England's A&E departments face violence or aggression on a daily or weekly basis. The Royal College of Emergency Medicine says 96% of workers it questioned say they've been abused by patients or the public. Arsenal manager Mikel Arteta praised his team's exceptional performance as they came from a goal down to beat Chelsea 2-1 in the Premier League. He says a big tackle from defender Esri Konsa on Chelsea's Morgan Rodgers summed up his team's desire.
28: Very English tackle, the crowd reacted immediately. You guys love that more than a goal sometimes. It was great, obviously. It was phenomenal.
26: Everton scored an injury time equaliser to draw 2-2 with Manchester United. Kimi Antonelli won the Italian Grand Prix. He came from 19th on the grid to take victory. And perhaps laughter really is the best medicine. A trial in Turkey suggests laughter therapy could help people with a common lung condition breathe better. That's the latest. I'm Faye Rowland.
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2: Cloudy, light rain, sunny spells later, maximum temperature of 21 degrees. Tomorrow, sunny spells and showers, windy, some cloud, maximum temperature of 18 degrees tomorrow.
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0: 7 minutes past eight, 7th of September. Monday, it's Tuesday. Monday, it's 2026. Now, this is Wait For Me by Zach Williams featuring Ben Fuller. We're going to go straight into Malcolm Ryan's Fort. We've got music from Salah coming up as well. I'm with you until 10 a.m.
1: Hi, I'm Malcolm Ryan. Now, the atheist would say that there is no God, which is easy to say until it's the last day of one's earthly life. Truth is, there is a God. Oh, and let's bear in mind that Satan, yes, he really does exist too, is keen to play down our need to get right with God. So the devil might say to us, oh, okay, there is a God. But when it comes to this repent and believe business, there's no hurry. Well, that's a lie, because time is fast running out. So as 2 Corinthians 2 verse 2 reminds us, now is the time of God's favour. Now is the day of salvation. To be sure, God wants us all to be saved. And since none of us knows the day or hour will pass, the day of salvation is an urgent call to repent of our sins and place our faith in the Lord Jesus Christ. Yes, my friend, today is the day for being saved, because we're not promised that there'll be a tomorrow. Keeping it real, this is Malcolm Ryan.
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2: You may be familiar with the words of the American Declaration of Independence. We hold these truths to be self-evident, that all men are created equal, that they're endowed by their Creator with certain unalienable rights, among these, life, liberty, and the pursuit of happiness. The truth is, however, these truths were not self-evident historically. When Abraham Lincoln first penned them, he was drawing on a unique heritage that sprang from the teachings of Genesis in the Bible. Here we learn that we're all made in God's image and are therefore of the highest value. This idea was radical to its ancient audience. It meant God's people were to care for the weakest in society. No one was too young, too old, too black, too white, too disabled or sick to be accepted. This teaching has shaped Western civilization more than we realize. The right to a fair trial, humane treatment of prisoners, and care for the elderly have all come about because of them. May we continue to allow God's truths to shape the way we treat each other. I'm Tanya Harris of GodConversations.com.
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3: Eight 14 is the time. I'm Barnabas. On to traffic and travel here. On the roads, slow traffic on Stanningley Road eastbound from Henconnor Lane to Ledgard Way. That is in Leeds. In Oakenshaw, traffic taking turns due to emergency repairs and roadworks on White Lane, both ways at Ingfield. If you do know of any other delays or disruptions this morning, you can let us know by texting us on 07906820278. 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

0: I wonder how many would describe the Christians they know as gracious people. Hello, I'm Chuck Swindoll. If you're a believer in Jesus Christ, stop and take a quick, honest analysis. Do your words bring other people hope? Do you give people relief and room to breathe? Is there grace in your style? Reinhold Niebuhr once wrote, "You may be able to compel people to maintain certain minimum standards by stressing duty, but the highest moral and spiritual achievements depend not upon a push, but a pull. People must be charmed into righteousness." Let's see how gracious and charming we can be in the name of Christ.
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3: A £150 million fund's being launched to help fast-growing businesses expand across the north of England. The Chancellor will promise direct state backing for university spin-outs and tech firms to spread wealth beyond London and the South East. Ministers claim the public cash will unlock private investment and create skilled local jobs ahead of next month's budget. The Unite Union's promising to protect Jaguar Land Rover workers after reports that up to 4,000 jobs could go. Salaried staff and managers are being offered voluntary redundancy as the carmaker scrambles to cut £1.7 billion worth of costs. Single bus fares across Glasgow and Strathclyde are now capped at £2. The price drop extends a scheme already running across the Highlands and Islands to help passengers tackle the cost of travel. Ministers are planning to roll out the £2 ceiling across the rest of Scotland by the end of this Parliament. And the National Trust says another record number of young people have signed up. More than 50,000 18 to 25-year-olds have become members in the past 12 months. The charity says that's up 26% in a year.
4: 8:21 is the time. Loads still to come on today's breakfast show. I'm with you as usual until 10 a.m. This is 101.8 Branch FM, Radio for Life. 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So loads still to come, including in the last hour between 9 and 10. We continue with song choice for hour 2. Continuing playing songs from UK artist Sarah Tebow. This is featuring Tab Worship. It's called Spirit Come.

0: Hello and welcome to Focus on Israel, which looks at the Holy Land. I'm Paul Calvert.
1: Psalm 23 verse 4 from the New King James Bible says this, "Yea, though I walk through the valley of the shadow of death, I will fear no evil, for you are with me, your rod and your staff, they comfort me."
2: I'm with Rabbi Leo D. Now, Rabbi Leo, did you always want to be a rabbi?
3: I started actually as a banker, an investor in private equity. I went to Cambridge University. I was brought up in a not particularly religious home, and that was my trajectory. And then I had a sort of awakening, really from the age of about 17 it started, but I guess when I got married to my wife Lucy in 1997, various things happened that sort of made me realize that this was not my path.
2: And when did you actually make Aliyah to come to Israel?
3: So we came in, we got married in 1997, and in 2004 we came to Israel for 4 years for me to retrain as a rabbi. We had two girls at the time. We had two more born in Israel, and then my son was born. We came back to England in 2008, and basically we were rabbi and a rabbinical couple for 6 years in England.
2: And then you came to Israel full time?
3: And then we came back again in 2014.
2: Wow. And was this a real eye-opener when you actually came to Israel for the very first time to see what it was like and feel that your home, you're a Jew and you want to be a rabbi?
3: It's, you know what, I've been to Israel many times before, but we'd never been to the West Bank. Mm. And in 2004, it was just at the end of the Second Intifada, and I'd got a place in a yeshiva, a sort of a rabbinical seminary to study rabbinics in the West Bank. And both my wife and I were very nervous about coming here because we'd seen BBC reports of American Jews with big white yarmulkes on their heads screaming, "Kill the Arabs," from their caravans. And that's what we assumed. And then we turned up in a frat, which you know very well, is more like a leafy suburb of London probably than a bunch of caravans. And found our neighbors are very moderate, you know, some even left-wing, strangely enough. And it's a beautiful place to live with wonderful people. And so initially we planned to live in Jerusalem and commute. And once we arrived here and we saw what there was, we just said that we have to live here. So that's where I live now.
2: Yeah, well, now on the 7th of April, 2023, tragedy struck you and your family. Tell us what happened.
3: So it was the Passover holidays, and it was a Friday morning. We were driving up from Efrat to Tiberias for a holiday, and we're in two cars. Lucy was with my daughter Maya, who was 20, and my daughter Rina, who was 15. I was with my daughter Tali and my son Yehuda, and our fifth child Karen was in Jerusalem for the weekend and was going to join us afterwards. Waze took us up the 90 highway through the Jordan Valley. It wanted us to take a left to bypass some traffic. I continued straight, and Lucy took a left. She encountered two Hamas terrorists, and we buried my daughters on the Sunday and my wife on the Tuesday after she donated her organs and saved five lives.
2: Wow. She must be really proud of the fact that she actually saved lives with an organ donation.
3: You know what? It was something which we never really thought about. I mean, we discussed it. We didn't have a donor card, but both of us had agreed we would be happy to donate if it was appropriate. And once we did it, the kids and I agreed that we would do it. We thought that would be it. And, you know, so one of those altruistic acts that doesn't have any implication to you afterwards. But actually what happened was about 2 weeks later, we were invited to meet the recipients of the organs. Wow. And there was a big press conference at the Tel Aviv hospital, Bellinson. And I mean, the ability to meet these people who were alive because of the decision that we'd made 2 weeks earlier was really quite, it was very, very comforting to us. And since then, you know, I've been in touch with them. I've been invited to a wedding of one of them, was a 20-year-old boy who's since got married. And there is something very moving about that. On top of that, there was a photograph taken of my daughters, Tali and Karen, listening to the heart of their mother in the chest of the heart recipient, Rina Liat. And that picture went viral on social media. The Daily Mail picked it up, made an article about it, went on their website, which is seen by 350 million people. And we know that it's had a big impact in terms of encouraging organ donation around the world. So I think it's very comforting for us to know that something, you know, positive came out of that.
2: When your wife's car was attacked, was it the only car that was attacked in the area?
3: It was only a car that was attacked. It was unusual. I mean, I don't think of any other attack like it in the last 20, 30 years. It was obviously a complete shock to us and to the whole nation. It was, you know, at the time, everybody in Israel knew about it and many people around the world, because it was so unlikely and such a surprise attack. So whilst, you know, it was a terrible tragedy, one of my messages when I travel abroad is actually about Jews coming home. And I say, despite the fact that, you know, I don't look like a very good advocate for that, our attack was 1 in 10 million. And, you know, I'm not, you know, the reason that people know about it is because it was so unusual. If it happened every day, like it does in many countries, you know, if people get stabbed in the streets of New York and London every day, it wouldn't be a story. But because it was actually so unusual, that was what made it a story.
2: What happened to the terrorists that did this terrible attack?
3: So I actually, strange thing that happens in Israel is that the generals and all the military come and visit you at the Shiva, which is the 7 days of mourning after the tragedy. And they really ask for forgiveness, or I don't really understand it. I think that's the approach, that they feel that they should have protected you, so you get the high brass coming along. And they said, don't worry, we'll catch the terrorists. I said, look, you know, from my perspective, obviously, you know, if they're dangerous, you have to take them out, fine. I don't personally care. It's not going to change my life whether you do or you don't. And the most important thing is I don't want any Jewish soldier to be injured or killed, God forbid, in that process, because that would make me feel particularly, you know, guilty. And, you know, from my perspective, it's not worth it. So they said, don't worry, we'll do it, and we'll do it carefully. Anyway, what happened was, 3 weeks after the tragedy, they actually had cameras on the house of the terrorists, and they saw they were preparing for the next attack. So they sent 200 18-year-old boys, many of whom were sons of neighbors of mine here in Efrat, in the army, to surround the house. They sent in a drone and an attack dog, and they actually killed 3 terrorists without any civilian casualties. And thank God, no soldier was harmed. But the dog was killed in the process. So in the end, basically, it was a successful attack. But they literally put 200 lives at risk in order to get these guys.
2: Now, you were in the car behind your wife. Do you feel that God spared your life at all because you were in the car behind?
3: You know what? I look at it differently. I mean, I think that one of the questions people asked me after the tragedy was, what if? What if we had, you know, left half an hour later? And what if we'd been the first car and the second car? What if we'd not sold our 7-seater car and traveled in one car? You know, there are many different what ifs that one can ask.
2: Yeah.
3: And, you know, every question was very painful, but not as painful as you imagine, because every question people asked me, I'd already thought of myself 1,000 times. But after a while, I realized that asking what if is not a productive process, because whatever happens in our lives, one thing happens. And infinite number of things could have happened. And therefore, to question what might have happened is really not a productive process. But I said, there's one what if you have to ask. What if God planned it this way? That's the only what if. What if from the beginning of creation, it was always going to be the case that I was going to be married to Lucy for 25 years and then I was not? What if I was always going to be the father of 5 kids until the 7th of October, 23, and then the father of 3 kids? That what if, I think, is worth considering, because God has a plan. And, you know, our question should not be why he has that plan, because we probably won't answer that. But, you know, what is my role given what, you know, how the plan is acting out in my life?
2: Now, from this tragedy event, you've actually managed to write a book, 7 Facets of Healing. Was that actually a healing for you, just writing this book?
3: Yeah, to be honest, it came about because of the ideas that were just washing around in my head. I've written a few books, actually, and what happens is, you know, I have a lot of things that are washing around in my head. I talk about them. I'm a public speaker. I speak around the world in Christian communities, also in Jewish communities. And then every so often I think, well, I've got the idea. I may as well just write it down. So it's more of a brain dump of something that's been, you know, washing around in my mind and has been useful to me. So these are practical tips to people who are suffering a trauma, and it doesn't have to be, you know, the trauma that I had. It can be any type of bereavement. People lose jobs, get divorced, all that type of thing. So how do you deal with crises? And I learned a lot, obviously, through the crisis, which I went through.
2: Tell us a bit about what the book is actually about. What do you go through?
3: I found after the tragedy, I think a lot of people feel this. There are a lot of triggers. In other words, everything in your life becomes a trigger. You know, yes, your best friend turns up And he's a trigger. Your family, you're chatting to your daughter, she's a trigger. She makes you think of the other daughters. Your friend makes you think about times you spent with them before, with the family. You go to a restaurant that you went to before, that's a trigger. You go for your morning walk where you went with your wife and she's not there with you, that's another trigger. You know, so everything becomes a source of pain. What I found was that over time, it's not that the pain goes away, it's just that I was able to work out what was triggering me. And the moment you can figure out what's triggering with you, you can start dealing with it. At the beginning, it's just a mess because it's everything. And then over time, what happens is you can specify in certain sense what it is that's actually causing you grief. And when that happens, you can start dealing with it. And there are seven categories that we talk about in the book, based on actually categories that Lucy used to use for our date nights. We used to talk about, you know, we used to have to answer a date night question about how our week was going. We'd answer it on seven categories. She was very organized. We'd talk about friends and family and fun and fitness, function, which is our job, finance and faith. So there's the seven Fs. And I realized actually those categories are pretty useful for working out the triggers. So that was really what I did. The other thing which was maybe interesting to a Christian audience, I know Christians talk about the Satan. We have a different term. We call it the evil inclination, but it's the same idea. The Satan does not want you to heal. That is a fact, because it would be very easy after something happens to any of us, and things are always happening to us, to say, okay, I don't want to get out of bed. I'm going to lie in bed. I'm not going to get up. I don't have to speak to anybody. I don't have to deal with anything. I don't have to answer any questions. And I can just lie here. I don't have to go to work. People will understand if I don't go to work. I don't have to take my kids out. I don't have to speak to my friends. And I can just basically, you know, decay. I don't have to do any my morning walk and my fitness routine. I can eat chocolate. I can do what I like, because basically I'm totally justified in this situation to do what I like. Now, that is what the Satan is telling you. Now, if you do that, you end up in a spiral of depression and you fall into a pit, and it's very difficult to get out of it. And what I realized was that actually everything that I had to do after the trauma was the opposite of what I wanted to do. And this was very interesting for me, because my life has been very instinctive, and everything I've done in my life so far has been, you know, I feel I need to do this, I feel I need to do that, and I would follow my instincts. The moment the trauma struck, I realized all my instincts were 180 degrees wrong. They were telling me to do exactly the opposite thing. And the moment I started fighting my instinct, that was when things picked up for me.
2: Was this a challenge to your faith?
3: I don't think so. You know what? I look at it differently. I think that, you know, if I had any questions about God, then I would have had them in the past. And I would have said, you know, that if there's no God, then life has no point. In which case, you know, who cares when tragedies happen? Because frankly, our life is meaningless. We're just a spark of stardust in a huge, you know, meaningless universe, and it doesn't matter. And if I felt that, I would have been so depressed beforehand. It wouldn't make any difference if a tragedy happened or not, because frankly, so I think the reason that, you know, people are not really atheists, people who say they're atheists are not atheists. If they really were atheists, they'd be so depressed and they wouldn't get out of bed. So maybe there's some atheists who, you know, don't get out of bed. We never meet them. But the ones you meet, they got out of bed today, so they believe there's some purpose, some reason they're doing it. They probably haven't figured out what God is, but they believe in something. So I think that actually faith is what gets you through these things, and it's even more important, if I can say that, after a tragedy. A friend of mine, a rabbi from Goldberg in Florida, says faith is a muscle. Says if you use it when times are good, it will be there for you when times are bad. But if you don't exercise it when times are good, then it won't be. So in other words, when good things happen to us, we have to say, thank God. And if you don't do that, then, and you say, oh, you know, I was really lucky, or I did a great job, or I worked hard, you know, you account it on yourself. That means when things go bad, it's all your fault. You know, but the moment you understand that everything, every goodness you have in life comes from God, that means that also every challenge also is coming from him as well. And then you can put it in a box.
2: Now, your family disaster happened 4 months before October the 7th, and now many families are grieving in Israel. Is your book very timely for the nation of Israel?
3: Yeah, it's actually 6 months before, so it was April to October. It was exactly 6 months before. Yes, I mean, that's why I wrote it, really. I wrote it to help other families. It's translated into Hebrew, and I hope that other families who are going through this will read it and get some strength.
2: Did you actually lose friends after this tragedy? Sometimes people have said, you know, someone's been a friend with the wife, so then you're the husband and they, you don't see them anymore. Did you see how people treated you different after this?
3: Interesting question. I'll tell you something. I think because it was so public, first of all, we had 10,000 people come to the Shiva and to the funeral, mostly strangers. I walked in the street afterwards. People gave me a hug. Random strangers would come to give me a hug. Neighbors of mine who were not so friendly with before the tragedy stepped in and looked after me and the kids for months after the tragedy. A few close friends distanced themselves. And I noticed that phenomenon, and I don't blame them. And they still distance themselves, I think, because for them it's very painful to come to the house or to speak to me or whatever, and it makes them remember Lucy and the kids. But generally speaking, the opposite. I found people, you know, came and have a whole new crowd of friends who have really embraced us.
2: Is there hope at the end of the tunnel after such a tragic loss?
3: I think that if you look at, I look at Jewish history, I think probably world history very similar, but Jewish history is based on tragedy that is always followed by redemption. We see this in the Bible, that the Jewish people are slaves in Egypt, and then God sort of appears to them on Mount Sinai 7 weeks after they leave, and this is the height of human existence. And we saw this after the Holocaust. 3 years after the Holocaust, the State of Israel was declared in 1948. We saw this in 1967 when the BBC was predicting a second Holocaust, and 6 days after the war started, we ended up taking back Jerusalem and Judea and Samaria. So this is the pattern of life, that often great redemption comes after tragedy. And I think, you know, October the 7th is a good example of that. A terrible tragedy, but 3 years later, we're in such a better position than we were before, because we have control over most of our enemies, and, you know, who knows how this Iranian situation will end up, but hopefully, you know, we'll end up in a much more peaceful situation going forwards.
2: Have you been able to minister to other victims of terror?
3: So I try to go to their shivas and to meet with them as much as I can, probably not as much as I should, but people came to my shiva. I can remember half a dozen at least who came and gave me tremendous comfort. In fact, there's one guy who was incredible, a guy called Yaniv, who he goes to a lot of these terror victims' shivas. And his message is beautiful, and I think it's probably what he said to me. It's that, you know, you think your life is destroyed, and that is obviously the first thought when this happens. But he said, I'm a father. He said he lost his wife and his kids as well, actually in a car crash. But he said, I'm a father and I'm a husband, but I'm also a son, and I'm a brother, and I'm a friend, and I'm a community member, and I'm a human being. And I'm, you know, and so he said, and yes, you know, with the tragedy, he said, I, you know, lost my wife, I lost my kids, I'm no longer a father, I'm no longer a husband, but I'm still a human being, I'm still a friend, I'm still a brother, I'm still a son, I'm still a nephew, and, you know, I'm still a human being. And so those parts of my being have not been changed. And it's a strange thing to say, maybe it sounds a bit flippant, but I thought it was actually a beautiful way of describing the phenomenon that, you know, parts of your self-identity are destroyed, but parts are really not are left untouched. And this is an incredible way of looking at it, I think.
2: How has this changed your life?
3: I quit my job. I was teaching maths at the time, and I became a speaker who goes around the world, around Israel, talking about hope and talking about healing. I also talk about in America and around the world, I talk about Aliyah, you know, Jews coming home. And I've written a few books. So I think my life has gone off in a tangent. I think what happens to people when they go through tragedy is they need to find meaning. I couldn't continue doing what I was doing before because, you know, it had no meaning in my new world. I had to find something that made sense of my suffering. And in a sense, it's not to say that I'm using my suffering as a platform, but I'm asking myself the question, why did this happen to me? You know, or what can I do with what happened to me? How can I use this for the betterment of society or for people's lives, whatever? So, you know, I think that's the question people ask. I think if you can do that after a trauma, you can find something meaningful, then it can really, it's in my book, it's one of the methods of healing under sort of function.
2: So God has actually used this, the terrible tragedy that you've gone through, so that you can actually now make a difference in other people's lives and bring comfort to other people?
3: I I think so. That's how you have to look at it. I mean, I was asked, actually, I said this at McGill University a few months ago. I was in Canada, and one of the students put up his hand, a bit cheeky, and he said, did you always believe this, or is it just convenient to believe this now that that you've been through this? And meaning that, did you always believe God was in charge and that there's meaning in life and whatever, or do you just make this up basically because it helps you get through the tragedy? And I said to him, you know what? I said, you're at McGill University. I said, you study long hours, 12 hours a day, doing your exams, studying things, whatever, working really hard, because you believe that you'll get a good job at the end of it and having a good job is meaningful to you and getting lots of money and having a big house, whatever you want to think. I said, is that true? Is it true that that is the purpose of life, is to, you know, have a good job and earn lots of money and live in a nice neighborhood in Montreal? Or, is that just what you tell yourself because it's convenient to you in order to, you know, get through this phase of your life? So I think he understood the message, which is that, you know, what we believe is very much bound up with what works for us. You know, I think people who believe things which are harmful, of which there are people, you know, that's not healthy. And it's probably not true. You know, I think if, as far as we, you know, humans can ascertain, when you believe something that is helpful to you, then it probably is true, certainly to you. And, you know, it's meaningful. So I don't know if that answers the question.
2: What is your prayer for those who are going through difficulties now, today?
3: My prayer is that they have the strength to, you know, to pull through and not to give up, because I think it's very easy to give up to the Satan and to just, you know, fall into bad habits, lie in bed, and then it's sort of like a cycle. I think they need to have this prayer is that they'll have friends also who will help them out of it. And I have to say, one of the things, again, in my book I talk about is that I live in an incredible community, but there are many great communities around the world. It happens to be that in my community, people knew to say to me, you know, they didn't say to me, Leo, call me when you're feeling up to it and let's, you know, I'll come around for a chat or whatever. They said, Leo, I am coming around at 5 o'clock on Monday. And then they said, I'm coming around 5 o'clock every Monday until you say stop. And I had somebody on Tuesday at 3 o'clock, and someone on Wednesday. Blah, blah, blah. I have today, 3 years later, I meet with people every day, different time slots. The same people have been coming week in, week out, and we learn together, or we walk together, or we chat together. And, you know, that's a huge part of my healing. But it's because, you know, people basically organize my life. I think that one of the problems with trauma is that, you know, people expect you to sort of contact them and get in touch with them, but you don't do that because after trauma, you stop organizing. And if you want to be a good friend to someone in trauma, the best thing you can do is organize their life. You know, come around and just be there for them. Don't ask them, never ask their opinion, just be there. And you know, that was one of the great things that I learned.
2: Your book is called The Seven Facets of Healing. Where can people get a hold of this book?
3: It's available on Amazon.
2: Well, Rabbi Leo, thank you so much for sharing today.
3: Thank you, Paul, and all the best.
0: Thank you for joining us today. Pray that God will move by his mighty power in the Holy Land and bring his peace.

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1: Right, we can start local news headlines anyway. Good morning, I'm Barnabas. Right, it's 8:54. So I've got a bit of local news today. So we'll start with police have issued an appeal after jewellery was stolen from a home in Dewsbury. The home on Staincliffe Road is believed to have been broken into on Friday, August the 28th, between 6 and 11pm. Thieves appear to have snatched a mix of rings, bracelets and necklaces. A car key and cash were also taken. A West Yorkshire Police spokesperson said detectives have released images of jewellery taken and are urging anyone who may have seen the jewellery or seen it for sale to contact them. You can contact police on 101 with the crime reference number 132604 92235. Right, we mentioned the winner earlier of the Tour of Britain in cycling in the first hour. But a bridge in Wensleydale was shut indefinitely after being hit by a heavy goods vehicle hours before the Tour of Britain cycling race was scheduled to pass through. The Grade 2 listed Middleham Bridge sustained the collision from an HGV on Thursday evening, resulting in substantial damage to its ornamental masonry arches. North Yorkshire Council had initially hoped that temporary works might stabilise the structure sufficiently to allow the road to open or to reopen. However, following a subsequent inspection, engineers have determined that the damaged arch is too unstable for provisional repairs. During a health and adult social care scrutiny panel, there was discussion about Kirklees Council's approach to funding independent sector care home fee rates for 2026-27, with concern raised over changes to its payment method to a simplified banded model. The council oversees areas close to the border with Bradford, including Berkenshaw, Cleckheaton and part of Oakenshaw. According to the report outlined in the panel, fees paid to care homes are to be based mainly on a resident's care needs rather than the type of room they have. Kirklees Council then plans to use these rates to pay independent care home businesses directly for a resident's stay and care. Right. We'll play this song. We'll have more local news in the last hour. Loads still to come. I'm with you until 10 a.m. This is Matthew West.
2: This was

0: It's Matthew West with Good. Right, I'll speak to you after news headlines and Joyce Meyer. We've got loads still to come in the last hour.
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2: Ministers have condemned the behaviour of anti-migrant protesters at last night's demonstration in Portsmouth. Hundreds gathered in a standoff with police, blocking roads around the East End Arena. They were trying to stop the processing of migrants after reports that 140 people arrived on a dinghy yesterday. On Saturday, masked protesters blocked access to the port of Dover. Here's Government Minister Emma Reynolds.
3: I absolutely support the right to peaceful protest, but this has crossed a line. This is thuggish and intimidating behaviour. Can I just put on record the government's thanks to the police and other emergency services for bringing this situation under control?
2: The Chancellor's going to set out Labour's plans to grow the economy, but it's against a difficult financial backdrop. John Healey will announce £150 million for fast-growing firms in the north of England. Five people have been killed after an Amazon cargo plane overshot a runway in the US. It was coming in to land at Miami International Airport yesterday afternoon. The Unite Union is promising to support Jaguar Land Rover workers after reports that up to 4,000 jobs could go. The car makers opened a voluntary redundancy programme as it looks to cut costs by £1.7 billion over 2 years. Two US envoys say they've had encouraging talks in Kyiv as Washington renews efforts to end the war with Russia. Steve Witkoff and Jared Kushner went there after meeting Vladimir Putin in Moscow on Saturday. Arsenal made it 3 wins from 3 at the start of their Premier League title defence after coming from behind to beat Chelsea 2-1. Ainsley Maitland-Niles had a debut to remember for Everton as he scored a 96-minute equaliser in a 2-2 draw with Manchester United.
4: It's amazing. Everybody wants to start off like that, and thankfully I did. The ball fell to me at the edge of the box and put my foot through it, and ended up in the top corner, which was I'm happy about.
2: Defending champions Carlos Alcaraz and Aryna Sabalenka are both safely through to the quarterfinals of the US Open tennis. That's the link.
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6: 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Coming up at 10 a.m, it's the Ministry Hour with Andrew Womack, Derek Prince and Colin Urquhart. But first, enjoying everyday life with Joyce Meyer.
7: Welcome to 15 Minutes in the Word with New York Times bestselling author Joyce Meyer. 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
8: And today we're in the second message, and this message is called Be Careful How You Live. We need to live carefully. This is about living your life on purpose for a purpose. It's about having a direction and setting your mind toward that direction and going for it. It's about getting rid of a I wish I had attitude to I'm going to seize the day and I'm going to go for it. It's about finding out what you believe God wants you to do and being persistent. I'm going to jump over here to another page, and I want to read something to you that I wrote down that has been very, very important to me. Being an on-purpose person, I've been after this for about 3-4 years, and I've done some other teaching along these lines, but I wanted to get it in a book. The realization that I could not wait to feel like doing a thing or think it was a good idea or even necessarily want to do it before I took action was life-changing for me. Now, I want to say it again. I want to make sure you get it. Let me say it a little differently. If you wait to feel like doing a thing before you do it, or to think it's a good idea, or to even want to, you won't do the will of God. You'll miss a lot of things that God is telling you to do. And our society today is very much feeling-oriented. We bow down at the altar of emotions way too much. And we need to live on purpose, not emotionally, or not off the top of my head. I hate it when I ask somebody a question, they say, well, off the top of my head, the last thing I want is something off the top of your head. I don't even want anything off the top of my head. I want something that's deeper than that. It's kind of interesting, the different things that I teach and the different things that people get excited about. You know, it's like we live in a world that's made everything pretty easy for us. I mean, really, you know, push buttons, get on escalators, go up elevators, machine that washes your dishes, another machine that does something else. I mean, really, compared to the way people had to live years and years and years ago, we have got it pretty easy. And the interesting thing is, the easier we have it, the easier we want it. And it doesn't take very much at all now for us to feel that we are being oppressed and deprived. I mean, if the escalator's out, that is terrible. Can you believe they did not fix this escalator yet? Now what am I going to do? Well, walk some steps, I guess. Amen? How many of you agree that we just get kind of like, you know, we just want everything easy? And to be honest, Satan is using a lot of it to kill people's motivation and even to steal people's health. God gave you joints so you would move. I mean, look at all the things we can do. All kinds of stuff. I mean, your toes move, your knees move. You know, somebody says, well, my knees hurt. Well, maybe it's because you haven't exercised them for 10 years. I don't know. Anyway, I'm going to try to behave here. So we have to get over thinking that everything should be easy for us. I'll tell you a phrase I would like to see you get out of your collection of phrases that you use. Let's get rid of this statement. It's just too hard. But it's just too hard. You know what? Nothing that God leads us to do is too hard. Come on. Nothing that God leads us to do is too hard. You can forgive people. You can forgive somebody who has treated you terrible. You may not want to, but you can. You may never feel like it, but you can. You may not think it makes any sense, but you can. And when we learn to start being careful about doing what God wants us to do, instead of thinking it's okay to just not do what He wants us to do. You're going to have to get happier than that. Woo! Be careful how you live. Ephesians 5, 14 through 17. Therefore, he says, awake, O sleeper, and arise from the dead, and Christ shall shine and make day dawn upon you and give you light. Look carefully then how you walk. Live purposefully and worthily and accurately, not as the unwise and the witless, but as wise, sensible, intelligent people, making the very most of your time, buying up each opportunity because the days are evil. Therefore, do not be vague and thoughtless and foolish, but understand and firmly grasp what the will of the Lord is. I said last night, what God wants us to do is use our free will that He has given us to choose His will. Use our free will that He's given us to choose His will. He's not going to make us serve Him. He's not going to make us believe. He's not going to make us do what's right. But He tells us what we should do, and then He wants us to do it willingly. And if we do, our lives will be so blessed that we won't hardly know what to do. How many things has God told you to do? And I'm not just talking to the people in this room today, but to people all over the world. How many things do you believe that God has put on your heart that you should do or not do, but you still have not obeyed Him? Honestly and truly, we should be able to say, as far as I know, there's no area in my life where I am purposely disobeying God. Now, that doesn't mean that, you know, we don't make mistakes and get in the flesh. And I teach on love all the time. And a couple of days ago, I was just flat out rude to somebody. So I felt terrible about it, but it wasn't something I planned to do. It's not something I ever want to do again. That's, I guess, what I would call getting in the flesh. And boy, the minute that you do, you're sorry and you ask God to forgive you. That's just part of our life. You know, we are human beings and we're not going to behave perfectly all the time. But I can honestly say that I don't know of one area in my life where I am purposely being disobedient to God, foolishly thinking that I can do the wrong thing and have a right life. Well, you're too quiet for me. This may be better than I thought. See, it's foolish to think that we cannot do what God tells us to do and still have things work out right. But it's just too hard. No, I can do all things through Christ, who is my strength. All things. So the first thing we want to talk about is being very careful about obeying God and realizing that God is probably not going to do nearly as much for you as you may be sitting around thinking that he will do, but he will do a lot through you.
5: Amen. Love you,
8: boy. I'm kind of glad right now to hear that. You guys are like... See, that whole mentality, that easy mentality is, well, I'm going to pray and God's going to do it all for me. Well, God will do what you cannot do, but he won't do what you can do. And if we do what we can do, then God will always do what we cannot do. We are not spectators, we are participators. And I think Christianity in many instances has become a spectator sport. We gather into buildings and we watch somebody on the platform. I wish I had your life. I wish I had your ministry. I didn't get it wishing. God has an amazing plan for every one of your lives. And we're not all going to do the same thing. We don't all need to be up here, but God's got an amazing plan for your life. And you don't have to compare or compete with anybody. All you need to do is do the part that God is asking you to do. And no matter if it seems little to the world, you will get the same reward as somebody who's touching the whole earth with the gospel. Just do what God wants you to do and do it with all of your heart. God's given all of us abilities. Everybody can do something. And we either need to start using it or we're going to lose it. Let me just give you a couple of examples of the power of obedience. 1 Kings 5, 9 through 11. There was a man named Naaman who was a leper. And he came with his horses and chariots to the door of Elisha, who was a great prophet. And he wanted to be healed of his leprosy. And so he had an idea in his head of how this was going to work. And when it didn't work his way, he didn't like it. Elisha sent a message out to him. And you know, Naaman was a great man. I mean, he was a well-respected man, a man that everybody, you know, bowed down to and catered to. And Elisha just sent a message out and said, go and wash in the Jordan 7 times and your flesh will be restored and you will be clean. But Naaman got angry and went away and said, behold, I thought he would come out to me and stand and call on the name of the Lord his God and wave his hand over the place and heal the leper. So he just had this idea that he was going to pull up to the front door and, you know, the guy was just going to wave his hand over him and make everything right. I just wonder how many of us think we're just going to get up every day and God's just going to wave his hand over us and make everything right in our life. Anyway, I mean, how many people... For a while, there was this thing going around in the church, and I think it's gone, thank God, but people were having debt cancellation services. Did anybody ever go to one of those? I don't know. I mean, like these people would come, and they were going to do these prayers, and your debt was going to be canceled, and that used to make me so stinking mad. You know, if you spend 40 years getting in debt, living ridiculously... And now you think you're going to go to a service somewhere and spectate from the audience and somebody's going to wave their hand over you and make all your debt go away? It's almost criminal to tell people that they can have something like that. We sit around and want miracles and miracles and miracles, and God is a miracle-working God. But I'll tell you what, he wants to do stuff through you, not just for you. And you know, one of the reasons why there's a lot of unhappy Christians, and you know, really being an unhappy Christian is an oxymoron. We should be the happiest people on the face of the earth. You know why? You're not going to hell. Okay, the elevator's not working at the office. I got to walk 9 flights of stairs, but you're not going to hell. Amen? I mean, if we kind of start to balance some things out, we can get a lot happier than what we are. But honestly and truly, I believe that a lot of Christians are unhappy because this idea has crept in and people get deceived that and we think because we go to church, we're doing our part. Well, I go to church. Well, woo. Well, I go to church every Sunday, you know. Well, what are you doing with what you learn? Amen. Are we a participator? I'll never forget a girl who told me this story, and I tell it every once in a while, so maybe you've heard it before, but she said, you know, I got to the point, Joyce, where I wasn't getting anything out of your messages anymore. And she said, I started praying for you because I thought maybe you had some sin in your life and you had lost your anointing.
7: God created us to do great things, but it won't happen by just wishing. We must be willing to do the necessary work. We need to set a goal, develop a plan, and move with purpose. If we do our part, God will always be faithful to do His part. God knows what we need and is aware of our heart's desires, and He will grant them if we seek Him first.
8: 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Maybe you've tried and tried to hear God's voice, but nothing seems to change. 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
0: Good morning. 9:16 is the time. You're listening to Breakfast on Branch FM. I'm with you until 10 a.m. So, 7th of September 2026, tis Monday. I'm Barnabas, and the new time, the breakfast show, is 6 to 10 a.m. now, but obviously that still includes Chuck Swindoll at 6:30 a.m. We got loads still to come on today's show. Next is Song of the Week, and then after that, it's Monday, so after that will be Christian Institute News, and then after that is Mark's Honest to God. So, Song of the Week for this week is Joe Barnes featuring Seth Shudler, and the song is called Road Less Travelled. And let's play the story behind the song once again.
10: Road Less Travelled is a song of invitation. It's fun, it's 100 miles an hour, it's joyful, but it is an invitation to embrace the heart of the Father and the heart of Jesus for the lost, the weary, and the broken, to go out and make disciples and share the good news of the gospel and invite someone to church, to coffee, to dinner, to the couch, to kind of embrace communion and introduce them to the friendship of Jesus that will introduce them to the fatherhood of God. So anyone listening to the song, may you be caught up in the whirlwind of joy, but then also be motivated and inspired to go and be God's hands and feet

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1: In CI News this week, a government review warns that assisted suicide could disproportionately impact disabled people and ethnic minority groups. Belfast City Council votes to celebrate abortion with a light show. And the Scottish Care Inspectorate comes under fire for advising children's homes to promote transgender ideology. Hello and welcome to CI News on the 4th of September. I'm Anna Prodan. An appraisal of the Terminally Ill Adults End of Life Bill warns that legalising assisted suicide could lead to a disproportionate number of people from marginalised groups seeking help to kill themselves. The Equality Impact Assessment for the Health and Justice Departments reported that structural pressures, such as financial hardship and domestic abuse, could result in people with a disability or from an ethnic minority background being more likely to want to end their own lives. The government also estimates that within 10 years of a law coming into effect, there will be between 1,300 and more than 6,000 assisted suicides a year in England and Wales, a jump of more than 30% on its previous calculations. Lauren Edwards' proposals, set to be debated in the Commons next week, would allow those in England and Wales deemed to be terminally ill and to have less than 6 months to live to access state-sponsored suicide. Belfast City Council has voted to illuminate City Hall in celebration of so-called International Safe Abortion Day. The pro-abortion campaign, which will be marked on the 28th of September, pushes for decriminalisation up to birth and the abolition

0: adoption of mandatory reflection periods. The Alliance Party's motion was voted through without debate, and an attempt to block it was defeated by 36 votes to 18. But almost 20,000 people have signed a petition against the display, with the council receiving 750 email complaints. The Christian Institute's deputy director, Simon Calvert, emphasised that there is no such thing as safe abortions.
1: Lighting up a public building in support of abortion, it's really an astonishing insult to the many voters and taxpayers of Belfast who will strongly be opposed to abortion. And then this use of language, the idea that they're celebrating Safe Abortion Day. Well, abortion is never safe for the baby. But of course, this is the kind of misuse of language that we've come to expect from the abortion lobby, because sadly, I'm afraid they're seeking to mask the reality of what abortion is. So perhaps if nothing else, Christians can respond to this by praying for a re-sensitisation of people's consciences to the reality of unborn life.
0: The Scottish Care Inspectorate is under fire for continuing to advise children's homes to promote transgender ideology. The watchdog's updated guidance recommends that staff wear rainbow lanyards, use preferred pronouns, and direct children to Stonewall and LGBT Youth Scotland. The inspectorate has refused to drop ideological language, such as sex assigned at birth, and claims that children can benefit from exploring gender identity. However, it has acknowledged that gender-confused boys should not be allowed to share girls' communal bedrooms. Independent social worker Maggie Mellon accused the watchdog of failing to reflect on overall good practice. The guidance is completely founded on a false ideology without any evidence to support it. The Care Inspectorate is not relying on evidence as it promotes the transition of children in care in Scotland. And finally, this week marks the 300th anniversary of John Howard's birth, a Christian prison reformer who worked tirelessly to improve the foul and fetid condition of prisons across the UK, Europe and beyond. On a trip to Europe, Howard was caught by French privateers and imprisoned in France, exposing him to the horrendous conditions faced by inmates. After his release, he secured the freedom of other British prisoners held there by urging the government to act. Howard became famous internationally for his work campaigning for improvements to prisons and for his written work setting out the conditions he found them in. He died of the plague in the Russian Empire in 1790, aged 63, after caring for sick casualties of war. An inscription on a monument in the city of Hairson, where he died, declares that Howard united in his character many virtues, each worthy of a memorial, all springing from the faith and animated by the charity of a Christian. To explore these stories and much more, visit our website, christian.org.uk, and be sure to subscribe and follow us across our social media channels. Thank you for watching. Have a blessed weekend.
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2: Hello there, this is Mark Yellen-Brown, and you're listening to another episode of Honest to God. Today's show is entitled, When I Survey the Wondrous Cross. On today's show, I'm going to be meditating on the words of a well-known hymn by Isaac Watts, entitled, When I Survey the Wondrous Cross. I think this hymn has the most wonderful and spirit-inspired words, and it's probably in my top three hymns of all time. Let's look at those words. When I survey the wondrous cross on which the Prince of Glory died, my richest gain I count but loss, and pour contempt on all my pride. Forbid it, Lord, that I should boast, save in the death of Christ my God. All the vain things that charm me most, I sacrifice them to his blood. See from his head, his hands, his feet, sorrow and love flow mingled down. Did ever such love and sorrow meet, or thorns compose so rich a crown? Were the whole realm of nature mine, that were an offering far too small, love so amazing, so divine, demands my soul, my life, my all. This hymn was first published in Isaac Watts' Book of Hymns in 1707. It's become one of the most well-loved hymns of all time due to the beauty and clarity of its poetic words and central message. I want to meditate on this hymn because I believe it carries the truths of the gospel within its heart. The hymn is concerned with Jesus on the cross and what it means to the writer. He is attempting to pour his heart out in adoration, and we have no doubt of the depth of feeling that lies behind his heart motivation. It's as if he has received divine revelation, and each verse brings home to the listener his devotion to his Lord and Saviour. When I survey the wondrous cross on which the Prince of Glory died. Let's start with these first two lines. He immediately sets out his purpose to focus on the cross of Christ. And I'm immediately reminded of two scriptures, both by Paul. Firstly, in his first letter to the Corinthians, chapter 2 and verse 2. For I determined not to know anything among you save Jesus Christ and him crucified. And then in his letter to the Galatians, chapter 6 and verse 14. But God forbid that I should glory, save in the cross of our Lord Jesus Christ, by whom the world is crucified unto me, and I unto the world. It could be said that the whole hymn is of the same mind. The first two lines are introducing what happens when the writer looks on, focuses on the cross, what he calls the wondrous cross. And that seems like a contradiction in terms, to call the cross wondrous. Surely this was an instrument of cruel torture and execution. For Christians, however, it is the cross of Jesus Christ that paid for our salvation. It was at the cross where his death brought us life, our sin for his righteousness. 2 Corinthians 5:21. For he made him who knew no sin to be sin for us, that we might become the righteousness of God in him. The hymn writer calls him the Prince of Glory. That man hanging there amongst two thieves, naked and scourged, dying a criminal's death, spat on and seemingly cursed, is the Prince of Glory, the very Son of God. My richest gain I count but loss, and pour contempt on all my pride. Isaac Watts' first response to looking at Jesus on the cross is to reflect on his own heart's desires, his own human history, and see how it pales in comparison. He is convicted of the shallowness of his accomplishments and his pride that surely motivated him. He may be being harsh in his own judgments about himself, but when he looks at Jesus on the cross, he realizes that this is the greatest accomplishment of all. Philippians 2:5-8. In your relationship with one another, having the same mindset as Christ Jesus, who being in very nature God, did not consider equality with God something to be used to his own advantage. Rather, he made himself nothing by taking the very nature of a servant, being made in human likeness, and being found in appearance as a man. He humbled himself by becoming obedient to death, even death on a cross. the humility of the Prince of Glory, laying aside his Godhead so as to be able to identify with humanity, astonishes and humbles the hymn writer. The first two lines of the second verse carry on in the same vein. Forbid it, Lord, that I should boast, save in the death of Christ, my God. It echoes in spirit the words of John the Baptist talking about Jesus. John 3:30. He must increase, but I must decrease. Isaac Watts is saying that he doesn't want to ever boast in himself, but only in the death of Jesus. Like the idea of a wondrous cross, we are celebrating a death. This is looking at the larger, eternal picture. Christ had to die so we could live, and even more beautifully amazing, Christ is resurrected, and so are we. Christ, my God. God in Christ died for us. See, from his head, his hands, his feet, sorrow and love flow mingled down. This incredible imagery, the metaphor of the blood being the sorrow and love mingling down. The sorrow of the separation from the Father, the ultimate rejection, mixed with the unimaginable physical pain, as well as the love for us, his Father's fallen children, that motivate this most precious act of sacrifice. The writer looks at Jesus hanging on the cross. He sees the blood pouring from the crown of cruel thorns that was forced onto his head. He sees the blood pouring from the hands and feet of Jesus as a result of those cruel nails. The picture is almost too much to bear. This man, this God-man, who whilst on earth only did good. Acts 10:38-39. How God anointed Jesus of Nazareth with the Holy Ghost and with power, who went about doing good and healing all that were oppressed of the devil, for God was with him. And we are witnesses of all things which he did both in the land of the Jews and in Jerusalem, whom they slew and hanged on a tree. This sorrow and love is confirmed by one of the sayings of Jesus on the cross. Whilst in his agony of suffering, he is still revealing the agape love that he modelled throughout his whole ministry. Luke 23:24. Jesus said, Father, forgive them, for they do not know what they are doing. And they divided up his clothes by casting lots. Did ever such love and sorrow meet, or thorns compose so rich a crown? The beauty of the poetry once again, as he asks, was there anything ever to compare with such sorrow and such love? God is love. Christ is God incarnate. And so the greatest love is mixed with the greatest sorrow. And then there is the sad, almost too awful comparison of the crown of thorns being the richest crown. It was thrust on the most glorious head and paid the highest price, therefore is worth more than any crown of state ever produced, even one that was made with the finest gold and jewels. Were the whole realm of nature mine, that were an offering far too small. This hymn is focused, and wonderfully narrow in its focus. The conceit of the whole hymn is basically what Christ did is so amazing. Everything I've ever done or will ever do will be nothing in comparison. Just look at how precious this sacrifice is. What could I ever do in return that could ever be enough? That's kind of it. That's the hymn. And yet it encompasses everything you need to know about where our focus should be and our Christian walk. It should be on the cross of Christ. Were the whole realm of nature mine. Here the writer is imagining that he was the ruler over all created things, and if he was to offer it all up as a payment for Christ's sacrifice, it would still be too small. Again, I'm reminded of a scripture that at first might seem to be in the opposite spirit, but bear with me. Matthew 16:26. What good will it be for someone to gain the whole world, yet forfeit their soul? Or what can anyone give in exchange for their soul? The connection to this scripture and Isaac Watts' line of, were the whole realm of nature mine, is the very truth of his offering, although seemingly great, being an offering far too small. Jesus says, we could gain the whole world and still lose our soul, meaning that the things of this world do not compare with the eternal reality and worth of the kingdom of God and even one soul. Love so amazing, so divine, demands my soul, my life, my all. These are my favourite two lines in an incredible hymn and this must be our faith response, demands my soul, my life, my all. This love is so amazing because it is divine. And John 3:16 is this love in essence. And I love it connected to the very next scripture, which is so often forgotten by Pharisees throughout the ages. John 3:16 to 17. For God so loved the world that he gave his one and only Son, that whoever believes in him should not perish, but have eternal life. For God did not send his Son into the world to condemn the world, but to save the world through him. Your love demands everything of us, and we are able to comply as we understand for our daily walk of knowing you more, who you are, and who we are in you. Let's read the whole hymn again. When I survey the wondrous cross on which the Prince of Glory died, my richest gain I count but loss, and pour contempt on all my pride. Forbid it, Lord, that I should boast, save in the death of Christ, my God. All the vain things that charm me most, I sacrifice them to his blood. See, from his head, his hands, his feet, sorrow and love flow mingled down. Did ever such love and sorrow meet, or thorns compose so rich a crown? Were the whole realm of nature mine, that were an offering far too small. Love, so amazing, so divine, demands my soul, my life, my all.

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2: Had another packed show, and we start the show earlier now. At 6 a.m. now until 10 a.m. So good morning. I'm Barnabas. We managed to do a bit of local news in the last hour. We'll continue with it this hour. So continuing where we left off, 82 suspects have been caught out by the live facial recognition cameras in West Yorkshire. Live facial recognition cameras have caught out 82 people since they were first deployed in the region in November last year, 2025. Two live facial recognition vans have recently been deployed in Wakefield. In other news, bike theft can happen anywhere, but a few minutes spent registering your bicycle could make all the difference. By registering your bike and displaying a bike register security mark, you make it easier for police and members of the public to identify and return your property if it is lost or stolen. This is an example of bike register working as intended in West Yorkshire. Two stolen bicycles were recovered after being found abandoned in the local area. A member of the public checked the bike register details and was able to help contact the owner because the bikes had been registered and their status updated to stolen. They were quickly identified and safely returned. Register your bike today at bikeregister.com. Now, we mentioned this earlier on the show. The arcade opened in Dewsbury on Saturday. It was very successful. Lots of people there. Myself and Mike were there doing interviews. It's still a bit of work to do on the arcade, but it was a great day, and we'll have those interviews on Branch FM soon. So yeah, the ribbon was cut at the beautifully restored Dewsbury Arcade at 10 a.m. on Saturday by Baroness Saeeda Varsi to officially mark its first day back in business since its closure in 2016. The Grade 2 listed building, which was built in 1899, became one of the first major projects to form part of the Dewsbury Blueprint. Working in collaboration with the Dewsbury Neighbourhood Board and the Arcade Group, the historic building has undergone intense restoration works to preserve its architecture. And it looks absolutely stunning, with a huge crowd turning up in Marketplace to witness the celebration. Residents and shoppers were then allowed into the arcade to browse around the number of small businesses and meet the traders. The arcade features 16 small shop units and four larger ones, as well as six upstairs studios, which could be used by artists as office spaces or for events. We'll continue with local news after this. Jamie McDonald.

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1: 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Couple more stories here. So we talked about, there's the two big things, there's the arcade which got underway on Saturday. But the other thing in this area is Heritage Open Days, which starts on Friday. Across Kirklees, there will be around 90 buildings to visit and special events to enjoy. You know, there's places to visit, there's tours that you can book and all sorts of things. It's all free during the Heritage Open Days Festival, which runs from Friday, September the 11th until Sunday, September the 20th. In fact, I've got an interview about this that we're playing on tomorrow's show around 8:30. The annual celebration of Heritage sees volunteers across the country organise events which showcase historic venues and invite people to discover the fascinating histories of buildings on their doorstep. Guided tours will take place in Dewsbury Arcade, teaching people about the history of the much-loved Victorian arcade. Dewsbury's oldest shop, John Greenwood Clothing and Jewellery, is inviting people to step inside and see the historical artifacts. St. Thomas Church in Batley is opening its doors to visitors, inviting them to wander around the Grade 2 listed Victorian church and learn about its history and artifacts. In Murfield, the West Yorkshire Print Workshop is holding an open studio where visitors can learn about endangered heritage crafts such as letterpress printing. Full details of all events in Kirklees, including booking arrangements, can be found on heritageopendays.org.uk. Yeah, there's lots to choose. Finally, in local news this morning, Yorkshire Wildlife Park has announced their new Polar Express Christmas experience. The award-winning Doncaster attraction has lots lined up. Visitors will begin the Polar Bear Express journey at a snowy departure scene before making their way through a penguin kingdom and an illuminated icicle walkway. The route will continue through displays featuring whales, seals and reindeer before reaching an ice valley filled with polar bears and towering ice formations. The journey will eventually arrive in Lapland, where Christmas trees, elves, presents and festive scenes await. That is at Yorkshire Wildlife Park. £9.56 is the time. I know we've done local news, but then we'd normally play a song, but I'm just going to stay here till the end of the show, because we've only got about 3 minutes and a half to go. So, just a few other things here in terms of news. A volcano has erupted in Indonesia, causing flight cancellations. Jakarta's international airport is affected, as well as other domestic terminals. No one's been hurt in the flare-up, but visitors are being told to stay at least 2 miles away from the active crater. Victims of the flash floods in Nepal will be honoured with a moment's silence ahead of this week's Champions League matches. More than 1,300 people have been killed, while over 5,500 others are missing. UEFA President Alexander Seferin says the European football family will stand together in support of the country. Middlesbrough are considering making a claim for compensation after their kit was ruined during last week's championship match against Burnley. Their all-white away strip was stained green due to a chemical on the pitch at Turf Moor, which was reportedly put down to treat a roundworm problem. Kitman were left baffled after industrial stain remover failed to clean the kits. Also, I mean, I've been into Leeds from time to time, and obviously work on, you know, there's all the boarded up there, the barriers, and work has been going on at Leeds railway station for a long time now. And it has had its delays to transform the entrance to Leeds station, but apparently it will begin opening next month, the city's council has said. The Leeds Station Sustainable Travel Gateway was initially due to be completed in autumn last year before being pushed back to summer this year and then again to September. The £46.1 million project will create more pedestrian-friendly streets, a new taxi rank and better facilities for storing bikes. A leader of Leeds City Council, James Lewis, said, "I know it's taken time. However, Leeds City Station is built on a massive and historic set of Victorian brick arches which need maintaining," he said. So the spokesperson said the public realm area and steps between Bishopgate Street and New Station Street could open in early to mid-October. The lifts between New Station Street and Bishopgate Street are expected to open in mid-October, allowing the taxi rank to relocate to the latter from Prince's Square at the rear of the station. The cycle hub lifts are expected to open in late October. Right, that's all we've got time for on today's show. I will be back tomorrow morning for our new time with the breakfast show at 6 a.m. and with you 6 a.m. to 10 a.m. Now, weekdays, which does include, still includes, Chuck Swindoll at 6:30 a.m. So I'll speak to you tomorrow at 6. We're on 24 hours a day, 7 days a week. I hope you have a really good day. Let's go now to Ministry Hour.
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0: Gospel Truth with Andrew Womack, a teaching ministry emphasizing God's unconditional love and grace. 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
1: I've had people before, I've told them about my son being raised from the dead. I was there when it happened, and they said, that's a lie. I was kicked off the radio station in Amarillo, Texas, because I said something about miracles, and I talked to the station manager, and that station manager told me, that's a lie. Those things don't happen. And I said, it did happen. I'm telling you, it happened. And he says, you're a liar. You know what? People don't, they believe what they want to believe. And if they find Noah's Ark, and if they find proof of this, and that's not going to change anybody. It'll change people who maybe wanted to believe, but they were being influenced by the world. But faith comes by hearing, hearing by the Word of God. It doesn't come through scientific discovery. It's not going to come through something else. It's not going to come because the news proves something. Amen. You can't make people believe anything. Some of you aren't convinced of that, but I am. So when these things come to pass, you need to look up. You need to see it differently. You know, I remember when the first recession happened back, or I don't know that it's the first one, but the first one in my lifetime that was a major deal during Carter's time, and the interest rate was over 20%. And people were screaming about this is going to destroy the nation. And did you know, some of you might not know it. Some of you are too young to remember. But back then, they were saying that inflation was the root of everything. All crime was happening because of inflation, because people couldn't keep up. And that was causing it. This was causing suicide. It was causing people to go to drugs. It was causing adultery. It was everything. It was the root of everything. If we could just solve inflation, we wouldn't have any of these problems. And you know what? The way I responded to it, I said, man, the Bible says the wealth of the sinner is laid up for the just. And I said, all that's happening is the sinners are losing control of the money and it's coming unto the believers. And I was excited and I was preaching that this is a great time to be alive. And you know what? It turned out that we prospered through that. Not as well as I'm prospering now because I'm still doing a lot of dumb stuff, but I still prospered and God kept me going through it. And you know what? We survived and we made it. And guess what? Now inflation is nearly a negative inflation. And guess what? It didn't solve the problems of the world. And their opinion was wrong. And their opinion now is still wrong. They're still misdiagnosing the problem. And I don't care if we got 100% employment, and if we were booming, and if this and that. That's still not going to solve the problems of our nation. The problem is God versus the devil, Antichrist versus people who are serving the Lord is what it really boils down to. Man, we need to look up. We need to look past the news media and their evaluation of things. And we need to see things influenced by the Word of God and recognize this is an awesome time. You know, Arthur Blessed has become a really good friend of mine, and he just sent out an email. And in this email, he was just praising God for the way people are coming to the Lord. And he gave hundreds of testimonies of people that are coming to the Lord. Muslims. There are more Muslims turning to the Lord today than has ever happened in the history of the world. Muslims are typically seeing visions of Jesus or repenting. Did you know that a mosque in Dubai uses My Spirit, Soul, and Body workbook every Friday and teaches from my workbook to their whole congregation? They just had a praise service in Dubai, and over 500,000 Muslims turned out to worship Jesus and sing the same songs that we sang. Somebody says, how can this happen? I don't know. This pastor in Dubai told David and me when we saw, where was that, Germany we saw him? Or anyway, he came to one of our meetings and I was asking him about this. And he says in Dubai, and you know, there are militant Muslims and stuff. But he says in Dubai, you've got to be a Muslim to be a citizen. It's demanded. And he says these people don't worship Muhammad. They aren't committed. They're just Muslims because they were born that way. They are hungry and looking for help. And he says, we are seeing thousands of them born again, but they still call themselves a Muslim because they were born a Muslim, and you got to be a Muslim to live there. But he says, man, they're serving Jesus. Miracles are happening. Arthur Blessed was saying he has never been in a Muslim country where he was persecuted. They received him. The only people he's been persecuted by were Christians. But he says Muslims have accepted him. He went in and he walked through Beirut when they were in the middle of... And he was just giving these positive reports about how awesome a day it is that we live in. Did you know that the average Christian doesn't have that attitude? Instead, we will talk about how bad it is. And I'm not saying that the bad doesn't exist. Darkness existed. But when God created light, it says he saw the light. That it was good. He focused on the light. And we are living in the greatest time that the church has ever known. We are doing things that couldn't have been done. You know, my broadcast, and I'm just one broadcaster. There's others that reach more than I do. But my broadcast has the potential of reaching 3.2 billion people a day. 3.2 billion people are under the television signal. That's unheard of. Nobody in the history of the world, I mean, I'm not the only one now, but prior to this time, nobody could do anything like that. We never had this potential. The internet and all of the things that we're doing, it is the greatest time ever to be alive. I know, personally, I've not counted lately, but I know that I know over 50 people who've been raised from the dead or who have raised other people from the dead. I know one man that raised 8 people from the dead, 2 in one service. Did you know in all of the Bible there was only 8 people raised from the dead that was specifically counted? And I know 50. That's in 4,000 years of recorded biblical history, 8 people. And I know 50. How many of you in here have seen somebody raised from the dead? Look at this. Right here is probably 30 or 40 hands. This is 4 times as many as recorded in 4,000 years of biblical history. How many of you have seen somebody's eyes, blind eyes open? Man, that's close to 100. How many of you have seen deaf ears open? It's probably more than 100. Did you know that there was nearly 2,000 years in between the early apostles and just back in the early 1900s with very few miracles happening? We've probably got more miracles recorded right here that you've seen than happened for nearly 1,500 or something years of church history. And yet we don't focus on that. We listen to all this bad stuff and talk about how bad it is, and we focus on everything negative that there can be. But I tell you, it's an awesome time to be alive. When the darkness gets dark, then your little puny candle shines brighter. You know, if you were in absolute darkness, just a little tiny flashlight could nearly blind a person. If you don't feel like you got the brightest light, just get in a darker place. Amen. John chapter 11, verse 41. Then they took away the stone from the place where the dead was laid. And Jesus lifted up his eyes and said, Father, I thank thee that thou hast heard me. And he went on and called Lazarus out of the tomb. When it says that he lifted up his eyes again, I don't doubt that he raised his head towards heaven. But this isn't just talking about inclining your head. He could not raise Lazarus from the dead. And you know what he did? He looked. Again, it's that same Greek word, anableppo. He saw twice. He looked past the tomb and the fact that Lazarus had already started decaying. And he looked and saw what God had put in his heart coming to pass. And he saw Lazarus raised from the dead. I don't know how many of you have tried to raise somebody from the dead. But you know what? Many times you'll sit there and think about, what's this going to look like if it doesn't work? I remember a woman up in Denver one time. This has been 25 years ago. She heard me talking about this, and she said, well, if Andrew could pray for a person to see them raised from the dead, I could do it. And so she had been praying and believing God to see a person raised from the dead. And one day she was getting gas at a gas station in Denver. And she was sitting there filling her car up, and she just saw two guys sitting on a bus bench waiting on a bus to come. And one of them sitting there smoking a cigarette, and this older man, he just kind of stood up for a moment, grabbed his heart, and fell over on his face. And she thought, man, God put me here for a purpose. And so she went running over there, and there was already getting a crowd around. And so she kneeled down and said, in the name of Jesus, come back from the dead. And nothing happened. You know why she whispered? Because she was thinking about the people around her. What are they going to think if nothing happens? And she whispered a couple of times. And then finally the Lord reminded her, Lazarus, Jesus yelled with a loud voice, Lazarus, come forth. And so she just stood up and said, and she commanded this guy to come back from the dead. And he just sat up and looked at her and he says, my God, it's true. And she says, what's true? And he says, my wife told me if I died, I'd go to hell. He says, I was in hell and I heard you yell at me to come back to life. And he said, would you pray for me? She got to lead him to the Lord. And she said that guy who was sitting there with the cigarette in his mouth, just his mouth fell open. That cigarette fell right on the floor. Amen. But you know what? You got to see yourself. You got to see what will happen when the miracle happens instead of seeing what happens if I get bold and start speaking and it doesn't happen. If that's what you're seeing, it's not going to work. You got to lift up your eyes. You got to see beyond that situation. And you've got to see with your heart the Word of God coming to pass. And Jesus had to do this with Lazarus. He lifted up his eyes and then prayed. And knew that it was going to come to pass.
0: That's all the time we have for today, but be sure and tune in again as Andrew continues to teach on the power of hope.
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It's good to be with you again at the beginning of a new week, sharing with you keys to successful living, which God has placed in my hand through many years of personal experience and Christian ministry. In my talks this week, I want to speak about our personal relationship with God. In particular, I want to focus on one aspect of our character, which is essential for a right relationship with God, one which is seldom mentioned in contemporary Christianity and is little understood by most Christians. And yet, as I say, it's essential for a right relationship with God. If I were to give you three guesses, I'm sure that hardly any of you would come up with what I have in mind. The aspect of character that I'm going to deal with this week is the fear of the Lord. Does that produce some kind of negative reaction in you? The fear of the Lord? Do you almost shrink away from it as something stern and unattractive? If you will be patient and open-minded, I believe that I can show you in my talks this week that there is no element of character or Christian experience more to be desired and more rewarding than the fear of the Lord. I'd like to begin this study of the fear of the Lord with a beautiful jewel of Scripture tucked away in half a verse of 2 Chronicles. You know, sometimes the most precious jewels of Scripture are hidden in little half verses here and there, and unless we read carefully and attentively, we tend to pass them by and miss them. This half verse is found in 2 Chronicles 16:9. The King James Version, which is very beautiful, says this,

0: For the eyes of the Lord run to and fro throughout the whole earth, to show himself strong in the behalf of them whose heart is perfect toward him. The New International Version says, For the eyes of the Lord range throughout the earth, to strengthen those whose hearts are fully committed to him. So God is looking for a man whom he can strengthen, whom he can stand by. But it's the eyes of the Lord that are running to and fro, arranging throughout the earth, looking for such a man. What are we to understand by the eyes of the Lord? I believe the answer is to be found, amongst other places, in Revelation chapter 5, verse 6, where John the Revelator says, speaking about the vision that he had of heaven, Then I saw a lamb, looking as if it had been slain, standing in the center of the throne, encircled by the four living creatures and the elders. He had seven horns and seven eyes, which are the seven spirits of God, sent out into all the earth. An alternative translation is, the sevenfold Spirit of God, sent out into all the earth. So when it says in 2 Chronicles, the eyes of the Lord are running to and fro or ranging throughout the earth, looking for a certain kind of man, we're to understand that to mean that it's the Spirit of God that is out in the earth amongst all humanity, searching for a particular kind of person. Because when God finds that kind of person, he can do extraordinary things for him. So, what kind of a person is God looking for? I think it's important to bear in mind that really we don't have to coerce God into helping us or blessing us. Rather, we have to concentrate on being the kind of person that God is longing to bless and to help. And God is looking for a certain attitude of the heart. What is that attitude? The scripture says, a heart that's perfect toward God. Or it says, those whose heart is fully committed to him. So, what we're talking about is a heart that's fully committed to God, that's perfect. The word perfect doesn't mean necessarily that you've arrived completely, but it means that every area of your heart is right in its attitude and relationship to God. That there's nothing in your heart that's being held back from God. There's no corner of your heart where you don't invite God's search and where you're not willing to open up to God and let him show you what's pleasing to him and what he expects of you. So we're thinking today of a heart perfect toward God, a total commitment to God that holds nothing back, that's unreserved. God's looking for a person like that. Would you like to be that kind of a person? I tell you, I would. I've walked with the Lord long enough to know that he's faithful, that if he lays down certain conditions and says that if we meet those conditions, he'll do certain things. I've always proved in experience that when we meet the conditions, God fulfills his commitment. So, let's ask ourselves today, do we have a heart that's fully committed to God? Are we completely open with him? Is there any area of our heart or life that we're seeking to shield from God? Are there some rooms in the house of our heart where we haven't given God the key that we still want to occupy for ourselves? Some closet door somewhere that we've locked and said, God, you can walk through the rest of the house and inspect the rest of my rooms, but this closet, I just don't want you to see what's inside there. That's the kind of thing that God cannot fully bless. So the eyes of the Lord, the Spirit of God, is ranging throughout the earth, looking for a person who has no locked off areas, no secret dark corners, no reservations, nothing that's unyielded. What is the essence of that kind of attitude? I believe it's summed up in that phrase we're thinking of, the fear of the Lord. What are we to understand by the fear of the Lord? I believe the fear of the Lord centers in the first commandment. The first commandment as it's given in Exodus chapter 20, verses 1 and 2, is like this. The Lord speaks to his people. I am the Lord, your God. You shall have no other gods before or beside me. Many of us that have grown up in a church background were so familiar with that commandment or the concept of it that I think sometimes we pass it by without considering all that's involved. We are not to have any other God before or beside him. There is to be nothing in our life that's placed on the same level as God. God's position in our hearts and lives must be absolutely unique. He will not share the throne with anything in our heart. There's a very striking phrase found in Genesis 31, verse 42. Jacob is speaking to his father-in-law Laban. We don't need to go into the background. They're having a kind of dispute. And Jacob is saying, if God hadn't taken care of me, you would have cheated me. This is what he says. If the God of my father, the God of Abraham, and the fear of Isaac had not been with me, you would surely have sent me away empty-handed. Notice that phrase, the God of Abraham, and then the fear of Isaac. In the text I have before me, the word fear is printed with a capital F. It's a name of God. The fear of Isaac is Isaac's God. And Isaac, of course, was the father of Jacob. Ponder on that. What you fear is your God. There's a kind of fear that makes what you fear your God. This works both ways. If you fear the true God, he's your God. But if you fear the wrong thing, then you make that thing your God. Have you met people that are absolutely obsessed by fear of some particular thing? Might be cancer. I don't want to be uncharitable, but in a certain sense, some people have such a fear of cancer that they almost make cancer their God. Remember, what you fear, in that sense, is your God. And this fear of the Lord and this attitude toward God leaves no room for neutrality. In Proverbs chapter 8 and verse 13, the wisdom of God is speaking. And the wisdom of God says this, to fear the Lord is to hate evil. I hate pride and arrogance, evil behavior and perverse speech. You see, there's no neutrality in this realm. If you fear the Lord, then you must hate evil. You cannot compromise with evil. The fear of the Lord dictates a very strong attitude against evil. A person who tolerates and compromises with evil is lacking in the fear of the Lord. Particularly, wisdom declares we must renounce three things. Pride and arrogance, a wrong attitude. Evil behavior, wrong behavior. And perverse speech, wrong speech. These are three things that are inconsistent with wisdom and with the fear of the Lord. A wrong attitude, wrong behavior, and wrong speech. Well, let's ask God to open up the fear of the Lord to us as I continue with this theme for the rest of the week. Would you make that a prayer? Would you be back again tomorrow at this time, asking God to show you the wonderful riches of this theme? Our time is up for today, but I'll be back with you again tomorrow at this time. Tomorrow I'll continue with this theme of the fear of the Lord.
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4: We're continuing with our walk through Acts, Colin, and we've reached chapter 3. And you were making the point towards the end of last week that the lifestyle that is described, where the fellowship of believers devoted themselves to the apostles' teaching, to the breaking of bread and having everything in common, that should be our lifestyle in the church today. And you say, I quote you, we've got used to experiencing church as we know it.
5: Instead of as God intends church to be. And, you know, some people say, well, we live in a different generation from a different sort of time, different kind of society from New Testament times. But the principles of Scripture are the same today as they were then. God's word is eternal. And what you see in the Acts of the Apostles is the kind of church that the Holy Spirit was causing to emerge. And we've only got used to church as we know it because actually there's been so little evidence of the Holy Spirit's activity about what we do. You can be very, very religious without actually being spiritual. And what God needs in this day and age is a spiritual church, which means a revived church, not a church that's living in unreality, but people really living out the gospel. They're living in the holiness of God. You see the love within the church that will cause the world around to believe, which is what Jesus prayed for. So what we see emerging in the Acts of the Apostles is the lifestyle that God intends. And we saw in chapter 2, verse 42, that they devoted themselves to being taught the word of God, to sharing their lives with one another in love, to be committed to breaking bread together. They didn't do that occasionally. They did it every day. They met together. They broke bread. They were living in the constant awareness of the cross and of the meaning of the cross and all that Jesus had accomplished on the cross. Because when we break bread, when we take communion, we're setting forth the death of the Lord till he comes again. And, of course, they devoted themselves to prayer. And wherever you see a church that is living in true revival, not just a move of the Spirit, but true revival, then you see these marks. You see all these things happening. There's just a restoration of New Testament-style life. That's the only way you can put it. But, of course, it is very, very contemporary in its expression and in the impact that it has upon the society around. So we move into chapter 3 now, which introduces us to what was happening in, if you like, the day-to-day life. And it focuses on one particular incident. But if you remember in John's Gospel, he selects just a few incidents from the life of Jesus, but then records what that led to, what came out of that incident. Because, of course, many, many things were happening in Jesus' ministry that weren't recorded, and many, many other miracles and wonders would have been happening in the New Testament church. They can't all be recorded. But sometimes something happened that did cause a major stir, but out of that, there are very important things to learn. And so we have some important lessons to learn from this healing that was performed through Peter and John. Of course, Peter and John didn't do the healing. Jesus did the healing, but Peter and John were the instruments at this time. So let's read from the beginning of chapter 3. One day Peter and John went to the temple for the afternoon time of prayer at 3 o'clock. At the entrance to the temple, called the Beautiful Gate, was a man who had been crippled from birth. He was carried there every day to beg for money from those entering the temple courts. So when he saw Peter and John about to enter, he asked them for some money. Both looked directly at him, and Peter said, "Look us in the eye." The man did so, expecting to receive something from them. Peter said to him, "I don't have any silver or gold to give you, but what I do have I give you now. Walk in the name of Jesus Christ of Nazareth." He took the man by the right hand and began to pull him to his feet. Immediately his ankles were healed and were made strong. He jumped up and began to walk. Then he went with Peter and John into the temple courts, walking freely and jumping about, praising God as he did so. When all the people saw the way he walked and heard his shouts of praise, they recognized him as the one who used to beg for money at the Beautiful Gate. They were amazed and filled with awe because of what had happened to him. Right, now let's pause there and see what we can learn from this first part of this incident. This was a cripple, a beggar, who was laid every day at the Beautiful Gate. So Jesus would have passed him many times on his way into the temple. These apostles would have passed him on previous occasions. So what was different about this? Well, now these two disciples, these two apostles, Peter and John, are filled with the Holy Spirit. So presumably, something within them, the Spirit within them, sort of rose up at this particular time. And they just knew that they had the authority and the power to heal this man in the name of Jesus. Now, they get the man to look at him. So he looks at them and he's expectant. He's expecting to receive, but of course he thinks he's going to receive money, not his healing. And Peter makes this statement, "Look, I don't have money to give you, but what I do have, I give you now." Now, what did he have? He had the authority to heal, and he had the power to heal in the name of Jesus. So he exercises that. Walk in the name of Jesus Christ of Nazareth. Now, what is going on here? Well, in the first two chapters, we've heard about the end of the resurrection appearances. Jesus has returned to heaven, and now the disciples have received the Holy Spirit. 3,000 were converted on that day. The church has begun to be established. The church is continuing the ministry of Jesus in the world, which is exactly what the church is called to do. So here, these two apostles are simply continuing what Jesus was doing when he was on the earth. They are acting in his name. Now, when you do something in the name of someone, you don't just use their name, you're doing it on their behalf. So this is tantamount to Jesus himself doing it. He had sent them out in his name, you see. So he had given them his power and his authority to continue his ministry here on earth. So this is what they were doing. However, Jesus, you remember, never acted in independence of the Father. He did only the things he saw his Father doing. And what these disciples are learning is never to act in independence of the Holy Spirit. So if they tried to heal this beggar on the previous day, it wouldn't have worked. Somehow, the Spirit of God would have risen up within them on this day, and therefore the healing just happened, I say automatically, but very easily, because it's God himself that is doing it. Peter and John cannot, by their own power, heal anybody. But the power of the Spirit operating in response to their obedience, in response to their faith, because faith is expressed in obeying what the Spirit is telling them to do, then this healing takes place.
4: Interesting there that the beggar didn't ask for healing. He was just begging.
5: No, he was just, but it's what was happening in the disciples. I mean, I've known many non-believers to be healed. But I wouldn't pray for every non-believer to be healed without sensing that I was responding to what the Holy Spirit was telling me to do. I mean, I've been in a situation where somebody was in a critical condition, and somebody who was a God hater. He absolutely hated God. And I was asked to go and see this man by a relative. And I sat by his bedside, and for an hour I listened to a whole tirade of abuse against God, against the church, and against ministers of the gospel in particular. And as I was listening to this, I mean, I literally couldn't get a word in for a whole hour. It was just a tirade of abuse. This man was getting all the anger, frustration, whatever else was in him. He was pouring it all out. And as he was speaking, I was saying to the Lord, Lord, what am I to do in response to this? And the Holy Spirit simply said to me, heal him. Now, you cannot imagine a more unlikely situation. So when he finally stopped, I said to him, I can see that you don't believe, but I do. Would you let me pray for you? And actually tears ran up in his eyes, because I don't think he could believe that he could be so rude and somebody would actually want to pray for him. So he sort of said, well, you can if you want to. I went back to see him 3 or 4 days later, and all around his bed in the hospital were a whole group of doctors. And it was a bit embarrassing because he saw me come into the ward and he shouted out, he said, I'm a fraud. These doctors can't find anything wrong with me and they won't let me go home. So, I mean, that was the kind of situation you see. You would say, well, there's no way that that was the right time, except God said.
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1: 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Parental discretion is advised.

0: Well, hello there. It's good to have you back. You're always welcome here at Lamplighter Theatre. On our last visit...
1: The haunted room is very close to where we are now. A secret chamber of darkness where only the light of Christ can penetrate.
2: Vibert, you're going too fast!
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2: Vibert!
3: Let go of my arm! With the ditch!
4: Deep inside each one of us, there is a secret chamber. It is a room never disclosed, where sin lurks and grows, dangerous and destructive.
5: My Aunt Myers had the hardship of losing her husband a short time after their marriage. She vowed that the room in which her husband died should never be disturbed. She had the shutters closed, the door not only locked, but actually bricked up.
4: It is the smallest of sins that grow undetected and eventually destroy us.
2: I'm scared.
1: First, I must warn you. Once you experience the haunted room, you may never look at life the same again.

0: Uncle, I'm so glad you're taking the train with us.
1: I'm afraid, however, I won't get a chance to see Mist Hall. When you get off at Salisbury, I'll stay on and continue to my port of call.
0: Vibert can sleep anywhere. I'm too excited. I didn't catch a wink last night. I hope the staff at Mist Hall are accommodating.
1: Are any of your household staff making the move with you?
0: Only Susan. She went to Mist Hall with Bruce 2 days ago to make sure everything was ready for us. She's been my attendant for... oh, ever since Mother passed away.
1: What about the other staff?
0: They all had their own reasons not to go. Too far from London, too boring in the country. Mrs. Mullins said, I ain't gonna move in with no spectres and ghosts.
1: How do you feel about that?
0: Oh, I wish I could feel as Susan does. She said, simple faith in God dispels all of this ghost-fearing nonsense, as daylight puts an end to darkness.
1: Wise woman.
0: Uncle, I wanted to ask you, what did you mean that I should conquer mistrust?
1: Timidity is the offspring of mistrust.
0: Timidity? Oh, then you only mean that I'm a little timid and nervous. That's no serious charge.
1: Not so fast, my dear child. Timidity is serious, with serious consequences.
0: So I should be a Joan of Arc?
1: You should be the woman God has created you to be. And if that be an English maiden, then be a trustful English maiden, one who trusts completely in God.
0: You think I don't have faith in God?
1: I question whether you're fully convinced of his wisdom and love.
0: Oh, Uncle, how can you take such trifles seriously?
1: Because I wish you would take them more seriously. You called your unreasonable fear an innocent weakness, instead of what it is, a foe to be resisted and conquered.
0: That seems an exaggeration.
1: Emmy, fear cripples us in so many ways. It makes us less than we were meant to be.
0: How so?
1: First, fear binds us and hinders action. It is ever seeing a lion in the street. Fear makes one say, I dare not, instead of I will. Even when duty to God and mercy to man is required. Am I wrong?
0: I suppose not.
1: Second, fear destroys peace. If we fully obeyed scriptures, to be strong and courageous, a mountain of misery would be removed at once and cast into the sea. My dear child, would you feel uneasy about going to a house which is called haunted if you trusted that God fills all space and that you are everywhere and always under his loving protection?
0: Just as Susan said.
1: Exactly. And now let me touch on my third point, even at the risk of causing you pain.
0: Oh, Uncle, why stop now?
1: I'm sorry, dear. I only mean to help. Simply put, fear shackles our ability to love.
0: How?
1: There is no fear in love, Emmy. But perfect love casts out fear. He that fears is not made perfect in love. You simply cannot love others when you're so preoccupied with anxious thoughts.
0: Well,
1: overcoming fear is a process of trusting the Lord, Emmy. Even Abraham, time and again, gave in to his fears, which placed those he loved in danger. And I'm afraid you're on a similar path. It took him years to finally be able to say that he was fully convinced that God, and I love this, Emmy, that God would do as he promised. It's not about what you can do. It's about what God has already done and will continue to do.
0: Uncle, I think you judge me very harshly.
1: I do not judge you, dear child. I only warn you to fight that enemy whom you have regarded as a harmless infirmity. Bind him with strong cords of prayer. The light that dispels shadows is found in the words, I will fear no evil, for thou art with me.
0: Thank you, Uncle.
1: We're almost at our station. I have a special verse I want you to commit to memory. Will you?
0: I'll do my best.
1: Joshua chapter 1, verse 9. Be strong and of good courage. Be not afraid, neither be thou dismayed, for the Lord thy God is with thee whithersoever thou goest.
2: What? Where are we?
3: Your new home, Master Vibert.
1: Your journey has just begun.
4: Emmy! Vibert! Captain, over here!
0: Bruce! Thank you for meeting us!
2: Of course. Mist Hall is several miles away. I hope we reach it ahead of the storm. The pony and trap are out front.
5: Excellent! Let's go!
2: We have to get the luggage first. Uncle, how was the trip?
1: Not finished for me, I'm afraid.
6: All aboard!
7: That's me. Oh, Bruce, I'll take your hand, but come here and give your uncle a hug. Your turn, Vibert.
5: Uncle.
7: Emmy, dear.
0: Oh, Uncle, I'll miss you so much.
1: And I you. Remember, be strong and of a good courage.
0: Strong and courageous.
6: Right. All aboard!
7: Oh. Goodbye!
0: Goodbye!
5: Safe
0: Uncle.
5: Journeys!
0: Safe journey!
2: Let's get the luggage, Vibert.
5: Let's get you in the trap, Emmy.
0: But the luggage?
5: Bruce can get a porter to help. You don't want to get caught in a storm, do you?
0: Oh, I hate storms! Vibert! Wait for me! What are you doing? You're leaving Bruce!
5: Oh, they'll be fine. There are other carriages he can hire. We have to beat the storm. Besides, this is more fun than the clop, clop, clop pace Bruce would go.
0: We're going too fast. Do you even know where you're going?
5: How many missed holes can there be? We'll ask someone along the way. Yeah!
0: Too fast!
5: Nonsense, Emmy! You're just...
0: Vibert!
5: Let go of my arm! The ledge!
0: Ah!

0: I'm sorry we crashed, Emmy, but you shouldn't have grabbed my arm. Oh,
1: you put yourself and your fun before everybody else. I told you I was frightened and you left poor Bruce at the station.
0: Well, I was just...
1: Oh, Vibert! I don't think I can get myself free. Oh, Vibert! Get this off me!
0: It's no use.
1: Anybody, help us! Please!
2: You there! We're coming!
0: Emmy, look! Two men coming our way!
3: The horse is tangled up in its reins. Good thing I have my knife. Yes.
2: There's a young lady over here.
1: Thank you, kind sir.
3: Camel. The pony's back on her feet. Yes, sir.
2: Hopper, get over here. We have a maiden to rescue.
3: Course. Yes,
2: get that corner, Hopper. Young man, could you lift there near your sister?
4: Yes.
2: I'll take this end. All right, now. On three. One, two, three.
3: Yes.
0: Come on, Emmy. You're free now. If a bit muddy.
2: Let me help you, my dear.
1: Thank you, sir.
2: Are you injured, my dear?
1: Oh, I'm just a little shaken.
2: Ah, the rain abates. The storm is moving on. Your evening is getting better. Young sir, you join your sister in the buggy. Harper and I will straighten the reins and harness.
0: Very kind of you, sir. Tell me, is this the road to Mist Hall?
3: Mist Hall? Are you some of the new folk coming to the haunted house?
0: Yes, our father has just taken possession of the place.
3: Woe to him then, yes, sir. For an evil spell is upon it.
1: Vibert!
0: Are we near?
3: Thunder and lightning, the darkness and storm, the stumbling horse. Omens of evil. Yes, sir, the omens of evil.
0: Sir, a plain answer, please. Are we near?
2: You missed a turn back a ways, young master. Head back to the first left. It'll take you directly to Mist Hall.
0: Thank you. We are indebted to you both for your help.
3: Yes, sir. You are, yes, sir.
2: Nonsense. It's just lucky that old Harper and I were walking by.
1: Oh, certainly not luck, but the providential hand of God.
2: Of course, miss. Young sir, might I get a lift as far as the turnoff?
0: That's the least I can do.
2: And Harper here, he lives on the Mist Court estate.
0: You're one of my father's tenants.
3: Outside the gates of the main house, but I never go through the main gates. No, sir. Never.
0: Because you claim it's...
3: Haunted. Yes, sir. Haunted.
2: I'm sure Harper would appreciate a lift as far as his cottage.
1: Vibert, a word, please. I don't like that man, Harper. He unnerves me.
0: Everything unnerves you. But this time I have to agree. He is... strange. Still, he helped us out in a tight spot. A short ride is a small reward.
1: Very well, then.
0: All right, gentlemen. Let's go!
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2: Good that the rain has stopped. These buggies are swift, but they lack protection from the weather.
1: Too swift with the reins in Vibert's hands.
2: Oh, I think given the atrocious conditions of the road and weather, anyone could have ended up in that ditch.
0: Thank you. I'm sorry, I didn't catch your name.
2: Ah, Colonel Standish, at your service. And I serve beneath the Star-Spangled Banner.
0: We are glad for your company, Colonel.
2: Oh, a mutual pleasantry, I assure you. This is your turn coming up. I'll get off here, thank you. Harper will stop you at his cottage.
3: But no farther. Never through the gates. That place is...
0: haunted, yes, you said.
3: Yes, sir.
0: Thank you again.
3: Yes, sir.
0: Not much of a home. More of a hovel, really.
1: I don't care if it's a tent as long as he's away from me. I felt his eyes on the back of my head the whole ride.
3: Yeah!
0: Look, the gates. We're here, Emmy. We're home.
1: There it is. Mist Hall.
0: It's enormous. Uh-oh. There's Bruce on the patio.
1: He must have been watching for us.
0: Whoa!
10: Where have you been? Why did you take off like that? And why is the trap so muddy? And Emmy, she's all covered with mud. What have you done?
0: Well, call it a bit of an adventure involving the carriage, a ditch.
10: Enough, Vibert. You have acted like a selfish dolt.
1: Oh, please, Bruce, don't fight. I just had a fright, that's all.
10: Let me help you down from there, Emmy.
1: Thank you.
10: There we go. Yeah.
2: I'll take care of the carriage for you, sir.
0: Who are you?
2: Ah, Joseph, your butler. I'll just...
0: are you all right? That was quite the tumble.
11: I'm fine, sir. Nothing I haven't done before. You must be... Master Vibert.
0: Pleased to meet you, Joe.
2: Yeah. I'll stable the pony, brush her down, park the carriage, and, give them both a good washing.
0: Replace the reins as well, if you would. These were cut and tied together.
2: Will do. At your service, sir.
11: I'm fine.
8: Oh, my dear Miss Emmy.
1: Oh, Susan.
8: You need a good scrubbing, miss. You get yourself inside here, I'll draw you a nice warm bath.
1: Thank you.
8: And bring in some tea.
12: Oh, I'm so happy you're here.
0: Oh, this entrance hall is as large as our drawing room back in London.
1: It's very nice.
10: Wait until you see the actual drawing room. You could hold a polo match in it.
0: Hey, there's an idea.
10: Vibert, don't you even think about it. We don't need
0: any more. Slow down, Bruce. What do you take me for? A dolt? Oh, yes. You do.
1: Vibert.
10: Ha, very amusing. Mrs. Jessel, there you are. Emmy, Vibert, this is Mrs. Jessel. She was our aunt's assistant for, well, what was it? 4 years?
13: 3 years, sir.
10: 3 years. And as testament to her quality and hard work, Aunt Maya's left her a tidy sum and a cottage just up the way.
1: How nice.
10: I've convinced Mrs. Jessel to stay on and be our housekeeper.
13: I was born to serve.
10: Mrs. Jessel, would you mind showing Emmy to the room I prepared for her?
13: Miss Trevor?
1: Please call me Miss Emmy.
13: Oh, Miss Emmy. This way, please.
1: I'm glad to hear you're staying on to help out. I gather from my aunt's generosity to you, you must have been indispensable to her.
13: Truth be told, miss, I believe my good service was only part the cause of the missus's kindness to me upon her death.
1: How do you mean?
13: The ghosts, dear.
1: What?
13: What with all the ghosts and goings-on. The missus had a quite difficult time keeping help. They all left within months. Her tell one

0: them. You'll be fine. Well, except for the one I call Jasper. If you see him, best you run.
1: Why?
0: Oh, that's for another time. You just freshen up now, get some rest.
1: But this Jasper?
0: Oh, no, you never mind me now. All things in good time. Here it is. The room Master Bruce fixed up special for you.
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0: Isn't it lovely?
1: I suppose. But Mrs. Jessel, the ghost.
0: Oh, you never know when they'll appear. Why, I wouldn't be half surprised if your bedroom door right there, seemingly of its own accord, just up and...
1: Oh, Mrs. Jessel, the door! It just slammed on its own!
0: I told you. Oh, look, the window's open. The wind must have blown it. Nothing mysterious about that. This time...
1: Oh.
0: No sense letting in the chill.
1: Oh, this room is lovely. Bruce has moved in all my furniture and decorations from Summer Villa. My bed, my vanity, my sofa, my bookcases and books. Ah, the painting of Mother. And that fireplace. How wonderful.
0: Yes, miss. Keep it stoked and it might drown out the noises.
1: What noises? Mrs. Jessel? Why are you staring at that wall? Mrs. Jessel?
0: Oh, sorry, miss.
1: What is it? Why were you staring at the wall?
0: Was I? Oh, it's nothing, really.
1: No, you must tell me. You must.
0: It's just... That's the chamber. The haunted room.
1: No. Where?
0: On the other side of that wall. They bricked it up ages ago. It's where the missus's husband died, right there. She told me about it as a warning. But I would have known anyway, because of the sounds.
1: Sounds? What do you mean?
0: He died thrashing and kicking in a high fever, with convulsions and screaming. You can hear him sometimes, as though his spirit is doomed to repeat his earthly body's death throes again and again and again. That is when he's not...
1: What?
0: Walking around.
1: Oh, dear. Oh, dear. Oh.
0: Miss Emmy, where are you going?
1: Bruce!
4: Emmy, I'm sorry you don't like the room I prepared for you. This room here isn't much, but perhaps it will be more to your liking.
1: Bruce, I'm sorry, but I can't sleep knowing that room is right there.
4: It's fine, Emmy, but you do realise I gave you the most comfortable room in the house.
1: I know, but really, this room is perfect for me.
4: Look at that bed. It might as well be a cot, and that lonely nightstand. I'll have your dresser and a bookcase moved in tomorrow.
1: Thank you, Bruce. And Mother's painting, please. And the mirror and any other wall decorations.
4: Of course. But your sofa and other bookcases won't fit.
1: Who needs them anyway?
4: Well, I'll put them to good use. I'll move them into the room that I intended for your comfort.
1: Why? Why not simply leave it empty?
4: To prove there is nothing to fear.
1: Ah. And so Vibert doesn't get the most comfortable room?
4: I know he wants it. It will do him good to deny what he wants for a change.
1: I wish you wouldn't judge him so harshly.
4: It's rather cold in here. No fireplace. I'll get you more blankets.
1: Bruce.
4: Yes?
1: I do appreciate all the work you put into the other room. I really do.
4: I suppose this room's adequate, if you don't mind living in a monk's cell.
1: Oh, well, you wait. Get some more furniture in here and some wall hangings and it'll be as fabulous as a Buckingham Palace.
4: I hope you think so. Emmy?
1: Yes?
4: Never mind.

0: Know what?
1: Old houses. They creak and settle and gather stories like dust. I hope you can find comfort here and peace.
0: I will. You know me.
1: I do know you. I'll return with the blankets.
0: Well, a squeak is enough to keep me up all night. As if Mrs. Jessel's stories wouldn't do that by themselves. Oh, dear Heavenly Father, why can't my faith in you drive away my fear? You who grasps the lightning in his hand and whose voice is heard in the thunder. What was that? Oh, an owl. Only an owl. I am the most fearful person I know. If I don't find a way to lay down these terrors at the foot of the cross, they will hinder my usefulness, destroy my peace, and plunder my faith. Dear Lord, I need your help.
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0: The Lord is my light and my salvation. Whom shall I fear? The Lord is the strength of my life. Of whom shall I be afraid?
4: Is that someone in the woods?
0: Standing in the shadows. Watching us.
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1: Welcome to Everyday Moments with Joyce Meyer. You know, tomorrow is always uncertain. You never know what's going to happen, and even if you did, what would you do about it? Here's Joyce with some fundamental advice on today's Everyday Moment.
2: Well, one area that many people struggle with is the uncertainty of what tomorrow will bring. And you know, really, there's not one of us that knows that. That's what faith and trust in God is all about. You know, we all at least go through times where we try to figure everything out. And the Bible says, lean not to your own understanding, but in all your ways, acknowledge Him, and He will guide your path. It actually says to trust the Lord with all your heart and mind, and lean not to your own understanding. You know, we are constantly using up our today time trying to figure out our tomorrow instead of just trusting God that tomorrow will have the grace that we need when tomorrow comes. Our first line of defense in everything should be prayer. So instead of worrying about tomorrow, I encourage you to pray about tomorrow so you can enjoy today. And the time to pray is right now, so don't put it off. God is there for you. Ask Him to help you.
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0: Why do you believe in God?
1: December the 4th, our little baby girl died. It was quite devastating. 6 years down the line, our little son was born on the 1st of August. I can remember one particular weekend, he sort of stopped drinking, stopped eating, just wouldn't do anything. He just went all sort of limp. It was traumatic at times. We realised God was with us through that time. And ever since, I would say, his first birthday, he seemed to get stronger and stronger and stronger. And now he's a very healthy 18-year-old who's going through a horticultural degree. And he also plays in a football team for our local church. If it wasn't through God seeing us through those traumatic times, I don't know where we would be or what we'd be doing, but I just thank God for his faithfulness to us and helping us through it.
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1: We have come today for one reason.
2: Franklin Graham, speaking to the prisoners at Angola State Penitentiary in Louisiana.
1: I've come today because I want to tell you the truth. I'm not here to lie to you. And whether you're over here on the right or whether you're on my left, I want you to know one thing. Listen to me. There is a God in heaven, and you may believe me or maybe you don't believe me, but I'm here to tell you that there's a God in heaven who loves you. And let me tell you something. God knows all about prisons. He knows exactly what you're here for. He knows everything about your life. And I'm here to tell you he's got a plan and he's got a purpose for your life.
2: 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And you can experience that plan when you come to him by faith in Jesus Christ. 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
1: Ministers have condemned the behaviour of anti-migrant protesters at last night's demonstration in Portsmouth. Hundreds gathered in a standoff with police, blocking roads around the Eastham Arena. They were trying to stop the processing of migrants after reports that 140 people arrived on a dinghy yesterday. On Saturday, masked protesters blocked access to the port of Dover. Here's Government Minister Emma Reynolds.
2: I absolutely support the right to peaceful protest, but this has crossed a line. This is thuggish and intimidating behaviour. And can I just put on record the government's thanks to the police and other emergency services for bringing this situation under control.
1: The Chancellor's going to set out Labour's plans to grow the economy, but it's against a difficult financial backdrop. John Healey will announce £150 million for fast-growing firms in the north of England. Five people have been killed after an Amazon cargo plane overshot a runway in the US. It was coming in to land at Miami International Airport yesterday afternoon. The Unite Union is promising to support Jaguar Land Rover workers after reports that up to 4,000 jobs could go. The car makers opened a voluntary redundancy programme as it looks to cut costs by £1.7 billion over 2 years. Two US envoys say they've had encouraging talks in Kyiv as Washington renews efforts to end the war with Russia. Steve Witkoff and Jared Kushner went there after meeting Vladimir Putin in Moscow on Saturday. Arsenal made it 3 wins from 3 at the start of their Premier League title defence after coming from behind to beat Chelsea 2-1. Ainsley Maitland-Niles had a debut to remember for Everton as he scored a 96th-minute equaliser in a 2-2 draw with Manchester United.
3: It's amazing. Everybody wants to start off like that, and thankfully I did. The ball fell to me at the edge of the box and put my foot through it, and ended up in the top corner, which is I'm happy about.
1: Defending champions Carlos Alcaraz and Aryna Sabalenka are both safely through to the quarterfinals of the US Open tennis. That's the latest.
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7: Arsenal boss Mikel Arteta says they've shown they're capable of performing at an even higher level than last season after a 2-1 win over Chelsea. The Premier League champions came from a goal down to make it maximum points from their opening 3 games.
8: It depends on if we maintain and sustain that desire, that humbleness, and continue every day to try to find a better version of myself and the team. We still have a lot to grow and a lot to offer, and this is the ambition of the team.
7: Manchester United's inconsistent start continues as they were held 2-2 at Everton following a defeat and a victory. Hearts are 3 points off the top of the Scottish Premiership thanks to a 2-1 win at home to Dundee. They came from a goal down to make it 4 straight league victories. Edinburgh rivals Hibs suffered a 2-1 defeat to St Johnstone, though, to keep more pressure on boss David Gray. Manchester City got their women's Super League title defence off to a winning start with a 3-1 victory over Birmingham. Khadija Shaw scored twice for the champions. Last season's runners-up Arsenal got past Brighton 1-0, while North London rivals Tottenham overcame West Ham 3-1. Britain's George Russell's Formula One title hopes have suffered a huge blow after a second place finish at the Italian Grand Prix. He was overtaken by Mercedes teammate Kimi Antonelli, who started 19th in the closing stages and drops 66 points behind his rival in the standings. It's the first time a home driver has won at Monza for 60 years. Carlos Alcaraz remains on course for a third US Open tennis title after easing into the quarterfinals. The defending champion won in straight sets against American Tommy Paul at Flushing Meadows. In the women's draw, top seed Aryna Sabalenka will face Linda Noskova for a place in the last four, thanks to a comfortable victory over Taylor Townsend. And England's women cricketers wrapped up their summer with a one-day international series whitewash over Ireland. The hosts eased to a 114-run victory at Worcester to make it 3-0.
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Hello and welcome to Bible Focus. I hope you're doing well and I hope you had a good weekend, but it's good to be back together again to open up the scriptures and dive into God's word. Now, I don't know if you've heard of a man by the name of Eddie Hall. He is one of the world's strongest men and he wanted to deadlift 500 kilograms. Many strong men had tried it before and they had failed, and science had even said that it was impossible, that the human body could not lift that kind of weight. So Eddie Hall had tried it a couple of times and he'd failed. But then on one attempt, he decided to change his perspective. Rather than looking at the crowd and the cameras and trying his best to lift the weight, he closed his eyes and he said that in his mind, he visualized a car on top of his children. He made this imagery in his mind so real, so vivid, that when he went to lift up the weight, he wasn't thinking about anything else than saving his children. And he was able to lift the 500 kilograms. The result of this was that he bled from his ears and his nostrils, and it made him temporarily blind, and he fainted to the floor. But you see, he was able to lift this weight because he changed his perspective, and it allowed him to do the impossible. You see, sight is one of the most powerful senses, and what you look at, what you visualize, where your perspective is, can have a huge impact on your life. And this is a perspective that we see in the Bible. And so this week I want to look at five different passages that reference where you're looking, your perspective, your vision, and explore the implications it has for us. And so today we're going to start by looking at what Jesus says. So if you have a Bible, you can turn to John chapter 14, and I'm going to start reading from verse 6, which says, Jesus told them, I am the way, the truth, and the life. No one comes to the Father except through me. If you had really known me, you would know who my Father is. From now on, you do know him, and you have seen him. Philip said, Lord, show us.

So this is a jam-packed passage, and we can be here all day. But oftentimes, when people read John chapter 14, they home in on verse 6, where Jesus says, "I am the way, the truth, and the life." But after Jesus says this, he has an interesting dialogue with Philip, because Philip says, "Show us the Father." And Jesus responds beautifully, because he says, "Anyone who has seen me has seen the Father." Now, what Jesus is saying is that Jesus is the perfect representation of the Father. If you want to know God, you want to see God, you want to understand God, you need to look no further than Jesus. This is important because we know that before this, people have only seen God in part. Most famously, in Exodus 33, verse 20, God says to Moses, "You can't see my face, for no man shall see me and live." Now, what we're seeing here is that not the fact that God wants to just hide himself away from his people. The essence of what God is saying here in Exodus 33 is that he is so pure, he is so holy, he is so righteous, he is so good, that ultimately God's full glory and presence is too powerful for a mortal human to gaze at and survive, especially one who is unredeemed. So in the Old Testament, when we see God turn up in certain passages, he's only showing part of himself. So when Jesus comes, he says that he is the perfect representation of the Father. He shows the fullness of who God is to the world. And John loves this theme because it says in John chapter 1, verse 18, "No one has seen God but the unique one, who is himself God, is near to the Father's heart, and he has revealed God to us." What John is saying is that no human has ever physically seen God the Father, but Jesus shares an intimate, eternal relationship with the Father, that he is God as well, and he's also revealed him to humanity. Colossians 1 picks up on this because it says, "The Son is the image of the invisible God, the firstborn of all creation." So what it's trying to tell us is that Jesus makes this unseen God visible to humanity. So Jesus does not just look like God, he carries the full nature and character and everything else of God in human form. So this is who Jesus is, that he is God and he displays the fullness of God to the world. And so when Jesus responds to Philip and he says, "Anyone who has seen me has seen the Father," he's saying, shift your perspective, shift your gaze. There is no need to look anywhere else. Look to me. I am the perfect representation of the Father. This statement blows any notion out the water that Jesus is just merely a good prophet or a wise teacher or a good religious man. No, he is the perfect representation of God. So if you want to know what God is like, if you want to know his character, his nature, his thoughts, his will, how he sees situations, look no further. You don't need to go digging. You can sit and gaze at Jesus. So if you want to know how God responds to broken people, look to Jesus. If you want to know how God feels about sinners, look to Jesus. If you want to know whether God is compassionate or not, look to Jesus. You want to know whether God is willing to forgive, look to Jesus. In everything Jesus did, he's revealing the Father to the world. And this is really important, especially when we try to understand the Trinity and how the Trinity functions, that there is no separation between what God the Father does, God the Son does, and God the Spirit does. We often see this when people read the Old Testament and then they read the Gospels. They think that the Old Testament God is really mean and really angry and he just wants to kill people all the time and various other things, whereas Jesus is really loving and he's really caring and he's come to change a bunch of things. So ultimately, when God was doing all that stuff in the Old Testament, Jesus was up there in heaven going, "Oh, I don't really like this, so I'm going to change some things when I come down to earth." But no, what we see from here is that Jesus is saying there is no separation between the Father and the Son. The Father is God. The Son is God. The Son is in the Father. The Father is in the Son. And we know from other passages as well that the Spirit is also at work within them both as well. And so the point I'm trying to make with this is that there is no separation. There's no distinction. That ultimately the Father does this, but the Son disagrees with that. Or the Son does this and the Spirit disagrees with that. That they work together. And that ultimately Jesus comes to earth to reveal the fundamental character and nature of who this triune God is and how he functions. So when Jesus touches the leper, we see the heart of this triune God. When Jesus welcomes the children, we see the heart of this triune God. When Jesus forgives the woman caught in adultery, we see the heart of the triune God. When Jesus weeps for those who are grieving, we see the heart of the triune God. And ultimately, when Jesus dies on that cross, we see the heart of the triune God. That Jesus comes to earth to reveal the fullest

clearest picture of what this triune God is like. So if you want to understand what God is like, if you want to understand his ways, his thoughts, his will, his character, his nature, how he responds to situations, you don't need to go digging. You don't need to read between the lines. Just look to Jesus, because he comes to earth and he is the clearest picture of what God is like. And so I want to challenge you today to shift your gaze. Look to Jesus to see the heart of God. Well, thank you very much for joining me here today on Bible Focus. I really do hope that you have been blessed by what you've heard. And I know when we talk about the Trinity, things can get slightly complex. And the challenge is we do not have much time to dive into a lot of these aspects. And so I do encourage you, if you want to know more about the Trinity, to go visit our website, gnba.net. That's gnba.net. On there, if you go on the programs tab and look for the name Warner Shibemba, he's done a couple of series for us here on Bible Focus, diving into the Trinity and how the Trinity functions, which will help you and will bless you, I'm sure. 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But I do hope you'll join me tomorrow at the exact same time as we're going to dive back into the book of John, and we're going to look at Jesus being the Lamb of God. So have a good rest of your day, and I'll see you next time.

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1: 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I'm really excited once again to be speaking to Bishop Matthew Porter, Bishop of Bolton. Hi, Matthew.
2: Hello.
1: How are you?
2: Very well, Barnabas. Great to be back with you. Thank you.
1: It's really great to speak to you again. I've always enjoyed our conversations talking about your various books that you've released. And if you go to matthewporter.uk, I mean, you can see all the books there, because this is the fourth in the series of The Art Of, so that we've had The Art of Fasting, The Art of Giving, The Art of Journaling. And this new one, Matthew, is The Art of Reading.
2: That's right.
1: Yes, it's always really, fascinating. Christian books have a wide variety of subjects, but these are really fascinating. And I really enjoyed our last conversation when we talked about The Art of Fasting. So,
2: yeah.
1: As I said, this is the fourth in the series, The Art of Reading, Become a Wiser Person Through Reading.
2: Yeah.
1: First of all, just tell us a little bit of the idea behind the series of books. There's going to be six of them, I believe.
2: Yeah, that's right. I'm writing this series to help us become better disciples of Jesus and to be people who grow in character. This particular book, I've also got in mind actually people who aren't Christians, but who might enjoy a book on reading that might also help them growing in character. Because it's not just Christians who need to grow in character. Everybody should be growing in character. It was Thomas Aquinas, the medieval scholar, who said, if we want to grow virtues, you know, good character in us, we need to develop good habits. And so this series is all about that. For instance, the one on giving, a virtue we want to grow is generosity. How do you grow in that virtue? The answer is to be someone who keeps giving again and again and again. That's the habit we develop. And each one is related, you know, to a particular habit. So this book is about wisdom. How do we grow in wisdom? Well, all sorts of ways. But one way we grow in wisdom is just it's by reading, by careful, prayerful, good reading. If we do that well, it should make us wiser so we can make a difference in the world. Hopefully that's good news for everybody, if you're a follower of Jesus or not. But for followers of Jesus, hopefully we believe that we're put on this planet to make a difference in the world, to see God's kingdom come, then this should hopefully be an important thing for us all. So that's why I'm writing about reading. I just say also, not many Christians are writing about reading, actually. Well, not all of us, but many people do read, but not many Christians are writing about it. So I felt there's a bit of a gap in the market, and I could say something hopefully useful about that in the book.
1: Yeah, definitely. Would you say that you've always enjoyed reading yourself?
2: Yes and no. I mean, when I was a little boy, I mean, I liked having stories read to me. But particularly when I got into my teen years, I found reading very difficult. I don't know why, but I just did. I found other things were more interesting, or maybe watching TV or films, but I found reading quite difficult. And I don't think I read a whole book in my teen years, really, till I was about 16, because I'd found it really hard. I mentioned this in the book. I had an English teacher called Mr. Freeburn, and he was so passionate about reading and about literature and poetry, and it was kind of infectious, and he really pushed me and the rest of the class to have a go at reading, and so I did, and actually he kind of pushed me on, and I was so glad he did, because I think I began to enjoy reading, but it took time. It didn't come easily to me, and so I do have a bit of a soft spot for people who find reading difficult, because I think many people find reading difficult, and I do mention that in the book in quite a number of places, encouraging people to have a go. Maybe try something short. Maybe sometimes listen to an audio book, read magazine articles. But in the end, there's nothing like reading a whole book, I think.
1: Physical
2: you can.
1: Book, yeah.
2: Yeah, and find something that's interesting.
1: You talk about that in the book, about that there's, you know, evidence in the UK and other countries that we're not good at helping children and adults become better readers. I mean, I don't know if, you know, sort of, I guess, social media and things influences the online.
2: That's a bit,
1: and everything. Do you think that's the main reason?
2: Well,
1: there's lots of distractions, I guess.
2: Yeah, well, exactly. There's always distractions. And I think in today's world, there are so many distractions. And I think one thing that's happened in the digital world of mobile phones, is our attention spans have become shorter. And therefore, people find reading more difficult. And that's why schools are trying to address this. That's why this year has been designated by the government as Year of Reading. I was in a local school yesterday in Bolton, in primary school, and great to see how they're really encouraging their children to read. And I was really just encouraging that, and this is such a good thing to do, because children need to learn to read and learn to enjoy reading.
1: Yeah,
2: enjoy being read to. In fact, many of us, I don't know what it was like for you, Barnabas, when you were at school, but I remember story time at the end of a school day. You'd all sit around on a mat or something, and the teacher would read to you, read a story. I used to love that.
1: Yeah.
2: And we need to get back to that, that, you know, having stories read to us. The Bible, when it was first written, would have been read to people.
1: Yeah.
2: The letters would have been read out to people in churches. You know, we need to learn this faculty of both reading and being read to. Both are good.
1: So, yeah, you mentioned the Bible then. I mean, what would you say that the Bible says about reading?
2: I mean, the Bible is a book made of many books. And there's all sorts of ways that you can read that. You can have it read to you. If you have your own copy, obviously you can read it. Many times people are told to write things down. You know, we're encouraged to read the Bible. Paul talks to Timothy about how from a young age you've learned the scriptures. This is encouragement for us all to be reading the Bible. That can become a very legalistic thing. It's not meant to be that, is it? It's meant to be a life-giving thing. I encourage people to see reading the Bible is a bit like having breakfast. You know, read a bit every day and it'll be good for you. And there's sometimes we remember what we had for breakfast and it was delicious and it was beautiful. Other days we kind of, you know, don't really remember, but we you'd know if you didn't eat it, you'd feel hungry.
1: Yeah.
2: So it's just good to get some into my life day after day after day, and it will begin to transform us and develop us. So for me, the Bible is the book of books. But my book on reading is not just about reading the Bible. I do talk about that, you know, a reasonable amount, but actually it's more broadly just become readers. Let's become, often leaders are readers. We grow so much through reading. You know, it's such a fantastic world God's put us in. We need to discover more things about the world. And one way to do that is by reading.
1: Can I ask you, how would you say that reading has helped you? I mean, could you maybe give us an example of maybe some books that, apart from the Bible, that have had a big impact on you?
2: Oh, so, I mean, so many, Barnabas. I don't know where I can start. I read different types of books at different times. Sometimes I might have a couple of books on the go at the same time. Different types of books I read at different seasons. Often when I'm on holiday, I will read a novel. I mentioned this in the book, actually. I particularly enjoy the reading novels by authors such as Niall Williams. He's an Irish Catholic author. His books are not overtly Christian books. They're just novels about people. But there's a spirituality behind them, which is interesting. And kind of makes faith kind of ordinary in a good way, like part of real life. Similarly, there's an American female author called Elizabeth Strout. And now often when I'm on holiday, I would try to read one of her novels. Similarly, she talks about faith in a very ordinary kind of way. It's not a major theme, but it's just kind of dropped in as if this is normal. I like that. Rather than seeing faith as weird. So I like to read a novel. I read quite a lot of non-fiction books because I think it's good to learn about the world, about why things are a certain way. Books on anything, like on sleeping, books on travel. I mean, I think anything that helps us discover what an amazing world God has made. I read all sorts of things. I'm reading a book at the moment on geopolitics. You know, what's going on in the world? Because the geopolitics is changing, and some of the major powers coming, you know, back into force. I'm trying to learn about that. So I learn partly from my own knowledge, also so I can hopefully have something to say when I meet people. I've got a conversation to have with people. There's lots of evidence. I've just got it up here in front of me, actually, page 32 of the book. I talk about just some of the good things that reading does for us. Let me just list some of these things. These aren't particularly Christian things, they're just good things. Reading can increase knowledge, develop the imagination, develop skills like communication, enhance emotional intelligence, grow character. That's what I particularly talk about in the book. It can entertain us, can be good for our mental health, make us more interesting, make us people of influence. So all these good things that come from reading. So I read different books at different times, often in the mornings, for instance. I would tag on to the end of my prayer time reading a devotional book. I read many different devotional books. They could be from, you know, a well-known writer like C.S. Lewis. could be from a discipleship author like Mark Batterson. I've read, you know, all his books. It could be, you know, from a female author like Sarah Yardley. I read a breadth of things. Things that interest me, things that help me grow as a person, things that help me become wiser.
1: Would you ever say to somebody that you shouldn't read a particular book?
2: Yeah, definitely. Yeah, of course. I mean, there's some, and I do talk about that in the book. I think it's good to read broadly and to, you know, be open to new things. But I think we need to also be careful what we take in. And I think Jesus was very clear about that. You know, be careful what you take into your life. So clearly, you know, it's not good for us to read something that's graphically violent or pornography or things like that. Those things are things that are very, you know, occult things. I mean, why would you want to read that? Why do you want to take that into your life? So we need to be discerning in what we read, of course. And occasionally I picked up a book, it looked like a good thing, and after a few pages I just thought, this isn't good, so I just put it down. A couple of times I've thrown a book in a dustbin. It's pretty rare. I just thought, actually, this is not what I thought it was, and I don't want anyone to read that. So that's pretty rare.
1: Yeah.
2: Because I think it's good to read broadly if you can. Sometimes to read something that would challenge you, that would be from a different perspective. That could be a good thing.

0: This is 101.8 Branch FM, Radio for Life. I'm really excited once again to be speaking to Bishop Matthew Porter, Bishop of Bolton. Do you journal while reading?
1: I do. What I do as I read is I read with a pencil in my hand. That's something really important to me. I underline certain things and scribble notes in the margins and circle things. And if something really stands out, I might then go to my journal and write about that. Certainly when I finish a book, one of the things I do, and I talk about this in The Art of Reading, is I don't just put the book away. One thing I'll do is I'll go through the book again and look at the things I've scribbled. That helps me again remember what I've read. Sometimes if there's something I've underlined or a good quotation, I will catalogue that. I have a kind of quotes file, I'll catalogue that. But often I will journal what I've discovered from the book. Yeah. Key things, things that have really made me think, things that have challenged me, things that have really helped me, stimulated my imagination, things that helped me pray, anything of interest, really. So I will always do that when I finish a book, yeah.
0: Yeah. You mentioned praying there as well. So is praying part of while you're reading your book? You gave a quote from in the book about John Wesley about reading and praying.
1: Yeah. Yeah. No, very much. I mean, I pray about what I read. So particularly if I finish a book, I'm praying, Lord, what's the next book I should be reading? Right. I mean, you have to do that. You know, if you're not a Christian, obviously you probably wouldn't do that. But be discerning what you're going to read. So I'm saying, Lord, lead me to a book that's going to be really helpful in this time of my life. As I'm reading a book, I'm reading prayerfully in the sense of I'm wanting to grow and learn. And as I said, when I finish a book, I'm praying, Lord, what can I learn from this? What's the wisdom I can take from this? You know, anybody I should be passing this on to. So I'm trying to be prayerful as I read a book, but I'm trying to be prayerful through the day. That's what it means to be part of follower of Jesus, being prayerful people. But reading, I think, helps us to do that, actually, because reading really stimulates the imagination, and there's a close link between imagination and prayer. So it's good to read prayerfully.
0: Yeah. Do you read, you know, more than one book at a time? You know, you've got a few on the go at the same time.
1: Yes, I do. So I find that I can read up to about three books at the same time, but once I go beyond three, I get them mixed up.
0: Yeah.
1: Maybe that says something about my brain. So like I say, sometimes I'll have a bit of a devotional book I'm reading, perhaps I'll read that in the mornings. Often I'll have a bedtime book or nighttime book, a book by my bed. Often I don't want anything too heavy before I go to sleep. I'm getting a bit tired. But maybe something just interesting or something beautiful or something just thoughtful. And then I might have another book I'm reading that I might take with me. If I've got a little gap in the day, that could be a book on leadership. It could be a novel. It could be all sorts of things. Yeah. So I usually have about three things on the go at once, but not much more than that.
0: Yeah.
1: But, well, maybe different for you.
0: Yeah. No, well, yeah, I mean, my dad's a pastor of a church here in Dewsbury, and yeah, he's often got a few on the go at the same time. Different kinds of books. Well, we often, you know, I have to often get him a book for, you know, Christmas or birthday or whatever. So
1: yeah, that's nice. I encourage people to have a broad diet of reading.
0: Yeah.
1: So don't just read one kind of book. Read widely.
0: Because sometimes I'll be reading like a political maybe type of book or a historical type of book about a particular person in history. But then I'll mix it up. But at the same time, I'll have, you know, quite a light one, like a novel, you know, nice little novel to mix it up. So it's not too, you know, all too serious.
1: I think that's really, really wise. Yeah. But there are sometimes, I don't know about you, but particularly when I'm on holiday and I get into a novel, sometimes if it's really good, that's all I want to read because I'm just enjoying it so much. I want to get, oh, what's next and what's next? And so that's good too. So I think there's different types of reading, different types of books. One thing I talk about in the book too is I think we read in slightly different ways depending on what we're reading. So sometimes it's right to skim read things. Hmm. Often we might skim read a newspaper, flicking through till we find something that's interesting, and then we read in more depth. So skim reading can be good, but other books, it's not good to skim read. Actually, if we skim read it, we miss important things. We need to slow down. Hmm. Generally speaking, I think we do most things a bit too quickly in life. I think often we're rushing. I think often it's good to slow down when we read. That's difficult, but if we slow down to really take it in, that's much better, if we can.
0: Yeah, because, I mean, on that point, I mean, have you got any tips about, you know, reading when we have busy lives?
1: Well, well, the second chapter is all about that, is about finding time for reading. And I think many people say, well, I don't read because I haven't got time. I'm not sure if that's true, actually. I mean, with respect to people, most of us, we do have, if we're really intentional, we do have time. We can make time, even if it's just an hour a week. Most of us could find an hour a week if we really wanted to. Or you can use what I call dead time, which is time when we're doing one thing, but actually we could do something else. So you could be in the car and have a book read to you while you're driving. You could be on the bus and listen to an audio book. You could be sitting on the loo and reading a book, or lying in the bath, or you know. So we can multitask and read. So there's all sorts of ways we can find time to read. It's just about being intentional about it. If we think reading is important, so I argue in the book that reading is one of those things that's not urgent, but it's important. There are many things that don't seem urgent. We can always put them off for another day. It's not crucially important that we read, unless you've got an exam or something. But for most of us, you know, if it's important for work, but most of us, reading is not urgent. But it is important. It's important in the sense if we don't do it, we don't get the benefits. So it's one of those not urgent but important things. And those are things that if we don't do them, we miss out. Like, I think exercising is one of those things. We can wait a few days not to exercise, but if we never exercise, we'll get in trouble. So yeah. Reading's like that. So that's why it's good to do a little bit often if you can.
0: Would you say reading, I mean, obviously it would be if you were reading the Bible, I guess, but does reading bring us closer to God? And, you know, how is the ways that we can bless others in our reading? I guess, you know, sharing about what we're reading with others, I guess that would be one way.
1: I mean, definitely. See, I mean, it depends what you're reading, but I think it's a good thing to do. So often I'll ask people, are you a reader? What are you reading? Or at the mealtime, as a family, we'll say, what are you reading if you're on holiday? And it opens up conversation, because reading's about, we read about interesting things, don't we? What's interesting to you? Why are you reading that? And we learn about people. It opens up great conversations about life, about this amazing world God's made, about people, about places, about faith, you know, about prayer. So reading really, and asking people about their reading, opens up some great, great conversations. Those are spiritual things. You know, it's not like we've got this little spiritual compartment that's like Sunday or Bible. It's not, you know, God's interested in the whole of life. That's not Sundays and worship's important. Reading the Bible is important. But that's supposed to affect the way we live our whole of our lives. So I think God is interested in what we read and how we learn and what we discover and what we share. So talking about those things can be a lovely relational spiritual thing. So I encourage it.
0: Yeah. Well, I think that's a good place to finish. Bishop Matthew Porter, I mean, am I allowed to ask what would be the next one in the series, or should we just wait and see what that's going to be?
1: No, Barnabas, you can. So number 5 is going to be The Art of Questioning.
0: Oh, interesting.
1: Which is interesting. Well, I think it's interesting. It's about, you know, how we can ask questions that are really good questions that open up conversations and, again, help us discover more about life. Are the good questions and bad questions, and how do we question well? That's the next one. So that'll be a year or two's time.
0: I look forward to that. But The Art of Reading, Come a Wiser Person Through Reading, is out on the 11th of July, I think you said?
1: That's right, yeah.
0: Yeah, so the 4th in the series. So you can get a hold of them all, of course. Published by Authentic Media. Thank you very much, Bishop Matthew Porter, Bishop of Bolton. It's great to see you again. Great to speak to
1: you
0: again.
1: Thanks, Barnabas. I appreciate it. And if I can just say one more thing before I go. Yeah. I hope people enjoy the book. Just to say, I have written it also with folk who aren't yet followers of Jesus in mind. And so if you know someone who is interested in reading, would like to grow as a reader, who isn't yet a Christian, it's the kind of book you could give them that it's not a directly evangelistic book, but would open up all sorts of conversations, I think, about faith. Mm-hmm. So if you know people like that, this might be a book for you to put in their Christmas stocking.
0: That would be great. MatthewPorter.uk as well, where you can see all the books on there. Thank you.
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1: Heavenly Father, we want to hear your voice. We know you care about us. We know that you have a plan for our good. And we want to hear it and follow it. So help us to be open in heart and mind to hear what it is you have to say to us, both this afternoon, but even more importantly, in the rest of our lives. We ask it for Jesus Christ's sake. Amen. Amen. So, as you've heard, I'm Bishop Chris. I'm at the moment, I'm the only bishop in Cornwall. Normally, there's another bishop as well as me, but just now we have a vacancy, and so I'm kind of minding the shop until a new Bishop of Truro arrives. But I'm delighted to be here with you, and I am going to be talking about calling. So if you were here for the Zumba class, I'm afraid it's going to be a great disappointment. But it's really about how we listen to what God is saying to us. As I'm sure you're aware, there are lots of different ways of describing, well, what is a Christian disciple? But it seems to me that one of the best definitions of what is a disciple is one of Jesus' own. And this is from John chapter 10, starting at verse 25. Jesus says, "I've told you, and you don't believe. The works that I do in my Father's name testify to me, but you do not believe because you do not belong to my sheep. My sheep hear my voice. I know them, and they follow me. I give them eternal life, and they'll never perish. No one will snatch them out of my hand." So it seems to me that one of the definitions that Jesus is giving to those that follow him is that we're distinguished by being people who recognize his voice, who listen and hear and follow. And that's what I'm going to be thinking about this afternoon. I've got a bit to say, but I am hoping we can get some interaction going as well. If you've got questions or comments or your own experiences to share, I'll try and give some space to that as well. You might like to think back to when you were first aware of, as it were, hearing the voice of Jesus Christ. When in your life would you say, for you, that first became real? For me, it was as a student at York University. I grew up in a family that was by no means anti-faith, but just very busy with a whole lot of other stuff. I'm the eldest of five brothers, so our home was full of football and rugby and food and friends, and there wasn't a lot of space for faith. In fact, it wasn't really till I got to university, I think, that I met folk who were committed Christians. And I got talking to them, and I was intrigued because I could tell there was something about them that was different. And they were such great friends to me as well. So they got me thinking about matters of faith for the first time, I suspect, seriously. And at first, I suspect rather disappointingly to them, what that did was clarify for me why I wasn't a Christian. Having not really thought about that before, in talking to them, I think at first it just made me think, oh no, these are the reasons why. It's obviously very nice for you, but it's not for me. Anyway, they persevered being good friends to me. And eventually one of them invited me along to a service. And if I'm honest, I didn't really want to go, but I didn't have the heart to say no because Shirley, who was the person inviting me, was so, you know, had been so kind and was so obviously so keen for me to go. So I kind of said, okay, I'll come along. And it was actually a service in York Minster, which if any of you have ever been there, you might know is an absolutely huge church. I think by some measures it's one of the biggest cathedrals in the country. And I was there for a carol service. believe it or not. There were 3,000 people in the church. It was packed. But what was fascinating was that when the speaker spoke, and I discovered afterwards he was actually somebody well known, being a really effective explainer of the gospel and so on, a chap called David Watson. When he spoke, it was as if he was speaking just to me and amongst that group of 5,000. And worse still, somebody had clearly given him my list of objections to the Christian faith, because he proceeded in what he had to say to kind of go down the list and cross them off. And I realised at the end of that, if I've got any integrity, I've said these are the reasons why the Christian faith didn't make sense to me. I realise now those are not reasons at all. They actually, you know, there's no substance to them at all. If I've got any integrity, I need to do something about this. And that night was the first night I think I prayed properly. And I offered my life to Jesus Christ. And I think for me, that's when my conscious journey, anyway, as a Christian, began. I, in some sense, felt called. But one of the things I want to talk about this afternoon is that I think for some of us, I don't know what you, when you saw that heading, calling, what you were imagining it might be about. I think some of us can think that it's that initial call to follow Christ, which is the key thing, and that everything else then kind of flows from that. And the thing I want to highlight to you is I don't believe that that's the case. Yes, it starts there, but it doesn't end there. I think being called is a lifelong journey for the Christian disciple. We never stop being called by Jesus Christ. And he calls us into different things at different times of our life. So I've had a number of different careers. I've been a research scientist. I've been director of a multinational company. I've been a vicar. And now I'm a bishop. And each time when I've taken that particular role on, I felt that God was calling me into it, and that part of my response was saying yes to him. And when I did it, I expected that to go on indefinitely. But in a number of different occasions in my life, he's called me in different ways into different things. Let's not dwell too long on me. Let's think about someone much more important. Let's think about the Apostle Peter for a moment. And you might like to just think back how Peter was called by Jesus Christ. Let me just remind you, this is from John's Gospel again, first chapter this time, starting at verse 35. The next day, John the Baptist was standing with two of his disciples, and as he watched Jesus walk by, he said, "Look, here is the Lamb of God." And the two disciples heard him say this, and they followed Jesus. When Jesus turned round and saw them following, he said, "What are you looking for?" And they said, "Rabbi, where are you staying?" And Jesus said, "Come and see." And they came and saw where he was staying, and they remained with him that day. It was about 4 o'clock in the afternoon. One of the two who heard John speak and followed him was Andrew, Simon's brother. He first found his brother Simon and said to him, "We found the Messiah." And he brought Simon to Jesus, who looked at him and said, "You are Simon, son of John, and you are to be called Cephas," which is translated Peter. Now, Simon, that name Simon, you know, all names just about have a meaning to them. And the name Simon actually means he hears. So Simon had actually been named by his family as somebody who hears. But the first thing Jesus does when he meets with him and calls him to follow him is he gives him a new name. It's actually a nickname, really. Although Peter sounds quite, you know, quite serious and so on. You know, it's a proper name, isn't it? I think the nearer translation for us would actually be that Jesus says to Simon, "I'm going to call you Rocky." Because Peter means rock So Jesus is saying to Simon, first up, I'm going to give you a nickname. And I don't know about you, I don't know which things about Jesus you particularly appreciate, but for me, one of the things I really like about Jesus is he gave his friends nicknames. So he calls Simon Rocky. Two of the other disciples he called Son of Thunder, which I think says something about what kind of personality they had. And sometimes when I'm wondering what to reflect on in my faith, I wonder what kind of nickname Jesus would have for me. And I'd commend that to you, actually, just to think, what kind of nickname do I imagine that Jesus might have for me? Anyway, if we read the other Gospels, they fill in the story a little bit more of Peter being called by Jesus. And we know that he was a fisherman. And we know that Jesus said to him, come and follow me. And Peter immediately leaves his fishing business and follows Jesus. And you get the impression, not just at the beginning, but right through his life with Jesus, that Peter, in that response to his first calling, is full of faith, full of enthusiasm and confidence and initiative. And when you read on through the Gospels and we hear how Jesus is interacting with those that are following, that inner group of a dozen or so, very often when something happens, Peter is the first one to speak or to act. So if you've got in your family or amongst your friends, if there's somebody who you know has always got something to say, is always wanting to do something, that's a bit what Peter was like. He was very keen, I guess we would want to say. What's interesting, though, is that that wasn't the end of the story for Peter. Not at all. And despite the fact that he is clearly honoured by Jesus, he's when special things happen, quite often Jesus invites just three of the disciples to be with him on that occasion, and Peter is always one of that inner core to the disciples. So he's clearly somebody who's respected by Jesus as well as by the other disciples. But actually, he has a great failure in his life as a follower of Jesus. You might remember, Jesus actually tries to warn him. You know, Peter, still full of bravado and confidence and so on, says to him, well, everyone else might leave you, Jesus, but you can rely on me. And Jesus says to him, actually, Peter, you're going to deny me three times in the next 24 hours. And of course that happens. Jesus is arrested, and Peter tries to follow to see what's happening, and he follows the soldiers that have taken Jesus to the high priest's house, and

0: through. But then something very remarkable happens, and for that we need to turn right to the end of John's Gospel. This is the very last section of John's Gospel. So this is after the resurrection. Jesus has been crucified, he is dead and buried, and then rises again and meets with his disciples. Tells them to go back to Galilee, where it all began for them, around the lake there. And then he shows himself to them once again, back at the lakeside.
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0: goodbye.
1: Hi, it's Wendy again with our favourite hymns. This hymn, I'm not very familiar with myself, but I really did like the words and I'm sure you will love them. It's called That Sweet Story of Old. I know I've heard about Tell Me the Old, Old Story, and I've sung that many times in Sunday school, many times since I've become an adult. I don't think I've ever sung this one, That Sweet Story of Old. Apparently, this is a very favourite among children. And it was written by a Miss Jemima Thompson. Now, Miss Jemima Thompson, when she wrote this, was not sitting, as you believe, quietly in her study, but was travelling in an old-fashioned stagecoach over rough English country roads. About 2 years before she married the Reverend Samuel Lake, Miss Jemima Thompson, a young woman of Islington, England, visited a school for little children to learn the system of teaching which was being used there. At this school, she met Mary Moffat, who afterwards became the wife of David Livingstone, that courageous explorer and missionary to Africa. Among the marching pieces played at this school was a beautiful old Greek air called Salamis, which immediately took Jemima's fancy. What a lovely children's hymn that would make if I could find the right words for it, she thought. She looked through several books of children's poems, but none of them quite fitted that music. A few days later, Miss Thompson had to take the stagecoach to go on some missionary business several miles away. It was a beautiful spring morning, and she had an hour's ride alone, being the only passenger inside the coach. Again, that old melody began running through her mind, and right there, in spite of the jolting of the stagecoach, she was able to think of the words that have come to be loved both in her own country and also in the USA. These were the words. I think when I read that sweet story of old, when Jesus was here among men, how he called little children as lambs to his fold, I should like to have been with them then. I wish that his hands had been placed on my head, that his arm had been thrown around me, and that I might have seen his kind look when he said, "Let the little ones come unto me." Yet still to his footstool in prayer I may go and ask for a share of his love. And if I know earnest, and if I now earnestly seek him below, I shall see and hear him above. In that beautiful place he has gone to prepare for all who are washed and forgiven. And many dear children are gathering there, for of such is the kingdom of heaven. When she returned home, she taught the song to her Sunday school class to see if they liked it. And the Reverend Thomas Thompson, who was her father, he was also the superintendent of the Sunday school, and he used to let the children choose their first hymn. On this particular Sunday, they started to sing, "I think when I read that sweet story of old." "Where did that song come from?" Mr. Thompson asked in surprise, turning to his young daughter. "I've never heard it before." And one of his daughters said, "Oh, Father, Jemima made it up." Mr. Thompson was secretly very pleased, and the next day, without his daughters knowing it, he sent her song to the Sunday School magazine, where it was most certainly published. But for this, it might never have appeared in print, and we would not be able to sing it today. Mrs. Luke lived to be 92 years old, and she lived until 1906. And she wrote in regard to her song, "It was a little inspiration from above and not in me, for I have never written other verses worthy of preservation." Goodness me. While she was still living, she received messages from all parts of the world telling of people's gratitude for her hymn. At the splendid London Convention of the Christian Endeavour Society in 1900, when Mrs. Lake was 87 years old, this hymn was given a new musical setting by the Reverend Carey Bonner and was sung at the junior rally by 1,200 juniors. Mrs. Lake was not well enough to be present, but she wanted to hear this new music. So half a dozen children, together with Mr. Bonner, met at her home and sang these words that she'd written all that time ago to her, to this new hymn tune. So let's all hear it together and let's sing along. I just love the words. I'm sure that you love them. I think when I read that sweet story of old, when Jesus was here among men, how he called little children as lambs to his fold, I should like to have been with them then.

That was The Lunch Show. And now, coming up on Branch FM, we have at 2 o'clock, Alistair Begg. At 2:30, Chuck Swindoll. And at 3 p.m, Focus on the Family.

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3: Welcome to Truth for Life, where we are wrapping up our study of the end times and the return of Christ. His death on the cross secured victory over sin and death, but does that mean we can live however we want while we wait for his return? What are we supposed to be doing in the meantime? Alistair Begg tackles these questions as we study from 1 Thessalonians chapter 5.
4: Until a person understands their predicament, there is no reason for gratitude at someone coming to save them. You remember I told you years ago how in the middle of the night in our previous house, all the fire brigade and ambulances and police cars from who know where came battering on our door in the middle of the night. And I ran down the stairs and answered the door and was confronted by flashing lights and sirens and policemen. And the policeman said, we've come to rescue you. And I said, but I don't need rescued. There's nothing wrong here. He said, oh, we must be at the wrong house. And then he went up the street to rescue somebody else. But if it had been the other way around, that I was sound asleep and the house was burning around me and I was in danger and I was unaware of my predicament, I may just the same have said, I don't need rescued. And the man would have said, don't you smell that burning? Don't you see those flames? Don't you see your predicament? I said, oh, goodness gracious, yes, I do. Save me. Now, you see, this is what had happened to the Thessalonians. First of all, someone had come, namely the Apostle Paul, and said, you know what? You have a predicament. And there is no possible way of getting yourself out of it. There is only one way to come out of it, and that is as a result of the intervening work of God, who in his great mercy has appointed you to salvation, which you will notice you received through our Lord Jesus Christ. Why is it that men and women do not cry out to be saved? Because they don't know there is anything from which they need to be saved. And when we remove the wrath of God from our preaching, we denude it of its importance, of its emphasis, and of its authority. And all we're left able then to say is, you know what? I think it'd be a good idea for you to believe in Jesus. I think you'd really like it, you know. I mean, I think you're lonely and you could go somewhere. I think you're upset and you could get calmed down. I think there's peace in this and there's joy in this. And a person says, yeah, I know, but there's peace and joy other places. You know, I can get calmed down other ways. I don't think I want to get into this. So they pass it by. But that's not the message that the Bible brings. The Bible doesn't suggest it. The Bible says, listen, you're in deep trouble. And I've got good news for you. God, he says, didn't appoint us to suffer wrath, but to receive salvation through our Lord Jesus Christ. He came to his own, says John in his opening prologue, and his own received him not, but to as many as received him, to them he gave power to become the sons of God, even to them that believe on his name. So that's what it means to be an evangelical Christian in part. It is to say to people, listen, because Jesus died on the cross, it doesn't mean you're automatically forgiven. You're not. That's why you don't feel forgiven. That's why you still feel guilty. That's why you go and do religious things and it doesn't meet the longings of your heart. Because Jesus died on the cross, it doesn't mean you're automatically set free. What do you need to do? You need to come to him personally, acknowledge your predicament, and ask him, by his mercy and his goodness, to remove you from your predicament. He appoints, we receive. And there is no other way to go. There is no other person to whom we may go. There is no other philosophy that can deal with the guilt and the stain of sin that needs to be removed. And all of this on the basis of his death. You will notice that. How do we receive salvation? Through our Lord Jesus Christ. And how does our Lord Jesus Christ grant salvation to us? On the basis of his death. He died for us, he says. Now, Paul doesn't work out the whole doctrine of the atonement here. He does it elsewhere. But when we compare Scripture with Scripture, we understand that Paul's clear emphasis is this, that the death of Jesus was on our behalf and it was for our benefit. Romans 6:23, the wages of sin is death, but the gift of God is eternal life through Jesus Christ our Lord. So do you want to continue to live your life drawing the wages of sin, or would you like to come to God and find the benefit of the gift of his eternal life? And the life that we now enter into is on the basis of his death. And the life into which we are brought is a life lived together with him. That's verse 10. He died for us so that what? Whether we're awake or asleep, we may live together with him. Loved ones, this is a tremendously important truth in Scripture. It's absolutely crucial for us as we seek to live our Christian lives. It was summarized and sung so helpfully for us together in the words of the great hymn, "My hope is built on nothing less than Jesus' blood and righteousness." And yet many of us have lived another week relying on the shifting, sinking sands of our own performance or our own feelings. So we determine how well we're doing in relationship to God on the basis of how we happen to be feeling, or how well we've been reading our Bible, or how many people we may have witnessed to, as if somehow or another by our good deeds, albeit Christian, conservative, evangelical, religious deeds, as if somehow or another by these things we make ourselves Christian and we ensure ourselves for heaven. It is on the basis of the fact that God has intervened in our life, shown us our predicament, brought us to himself through the power of his Son, died for our sins, raised for our justification, sent his Spirit to live within our lives, that we are able to say, "I understand it now. My Christianity is based not upon who I am or upon what I do, but it is based upon who Jesus is and what he has done." And there's all the difference in the world. It is a dreadful tyranny to seek to live a Christian life based on who I am and what I do, because who I am is wretched and what I do is worse. And if I take the performance of the last few days and base my hope of heaven on my performance, what solid ground is that to face eternity with? Not a lot. For we have erred and strayed from his ways like lost sheep. We have followed too much the devices and desires of our own hearts. And there is no health within us. So what are we going to do? We're going to plead the only thing we can ever plead. "Bold I shall stand in that great day," said Count Zinzendorf, "for who aught to my charge will lay, while through his blood absolved I am from sin and fear and guilt and shame." What do you do as a believer when sin comes into your life? What do you do as a believer when you are confronted by your guilt and by your proneness for rebellion and the pressing urgency towards disinterest in the things of God? To where do we run? There is only one place to which we might run, only one person to whom we might run. And this, you see, is the emphasis here. He's encouraging these dear, threatened Thessalonian believers to understand, listen, again in Zinzendorf's words, "When from the dust of death I rise to claim my mansion in the skies, e'en then shall this be all my plea, Jesus has lived and died for me." The ground of our salvation is what Jesus has done upon the cross, the evidence of it, is the outworking of it in our lives. I wonder, do you understand that? I wonder, loved ones, are you wearing your helmets? Or are you flying down the freeway of your Christian life with your hair blowing in the breeze, susceptible to every bump on the road, and tyrannized by the thought that you may fall off? Because if you fall off, you know if you hit your head, you're a goner. And every magazine article that comes your way, and every new theory that blows across your brain box, and every idea that comes walloping out of somebody's bookstore, you don't know where you are. I'll tell you why. Because you're not wearing your helmet. The devil comes to you, sows a thought in the back of your mind. It appears from nowhere. You say to yourself, goodness, what a heinous thought. While you're recognizing you have this horrible thought in your mind, a murderous thought perhaps, even the thought of your own suicide perhaps, even the thought of spiteful hatred towards someone that has come from nowhere to you. And while it's in your head, he comes to the front door of your head and he says, hey, excuse me, I believe you call yourself a Christian. How come you're having these dreadful, heinous thoughts? What do you say? This is what you say. I'm having dreadful, heinous thoughts because while sin no longer reigns in my life, it remains. And because you, stinko, devil-o, are around with your hordes and your fiendish schemes and your fiery darts and your devilish thoughts. But here's my answer. Yes, I had the thought. But the ground of my salvation is in what Jesus has done upon the cross. He defeated you at the cross. He died for my sins. He deals with that thought. And I look not to my own performance, but I look away to Jesus Christ. Rock of ages cleft for me, let me hide myself in thee. Let the water and the blood from thy riven side which flowed be of sin the double cure. Save me from its guilt and its power. All right, well, our time is gone. Let's just go to verse 11 and wrap this up. What's the progression of his thinking? Verse 8, he says, since we belong to the day, it is imperative that you stay awake, guard your heart, and keep your head. Why? Well, he says, because God did not appoint us to suffer wrath, but to receive salvation. And he died for us, so that whether we lie in the grave in our bodies, or whether we are walking the streets when we come, we may live together with him. There is nothing that can thwart the purpose and plan of God within our lives. Sickness may come, premature death may take us from a human perspective, all kinds of things may cross our path, but for the believer, we are safe. Neither angels, nor principalities, neither powers, neither sword, nor persecution, says Paul in Romans 8, can separate us from the love of God that is in Christ Jesus our Lord. It is the only relationship in all of life that is eternal in its dimensions. Neither marriage, nor parenthood, nor childhood, nor sibling relationships will last in the way that our relationship with the Lord Jesus will last. So what then is the implication of this? Well, he tells us in verse 11, what are we supposed to do with all this information? He says, this is what you're to do. I want you to encourage one another, and I want you to build each other up. Some of you may have a version where the word edify is found. Oikodemia is the Greek word. It means to build up. It's the same word that would be used for putting a building in place, constructing all those 2x4s and making sure that it stands fairly and safely. Or from fishing, the mending of nets to put them all back so that there will be no holes when you go fishing the next time. Or from orthopedics, the resetting of broken and fractured bones so that growth may proceed from there. Now, says Paul, I don't want the news of the coming of Jesus to be a source of embitterment or a source of confusion, but I want it to be a source of encouragement and a source of edification. Oh, you say, isn't that an amazing conclusion? I mean, you would think after he'd gone all along on these things, there would be some, you know, big, dramatic punchline. Jesus is coming back. I want you to understand this and this and this. Now, therefore, encourage one another. And edify one another. Is that it? Yeah, that's it. Don't you think that's good? Couldn't you do it with a little bit of encouragement? Wouldn't you like to be built up a little bit? The world's a tough spot to live, isn't it? Which of us comes in here this morning without some kind of battle scars from the week that is gone? Which of us emerges from the race of the Christian life without a few spikes in the shins? Without a few bruises when you take your shirt off and see your ribcage as a result of elbows? What do I need? What do you need? Encouragement. Where are you going to get encouragement from? From whom? Notice. From one another. Who's one another? The guy sitting next to you. The lady sitting behind you. The person sitting in front of you. My task is to teach the scriptures so that I might edify the saints, so that you might do the works of ministry. When that starts to happen, I start to get real obsolete, and so do my colleagues. And we like that. Not because we're lazy, but because the penny is beginning to drop and people are beginning to discover what's supposed to be happening here. That they don't have to go and see the man or the man. They just need to see one another. If we're going to do what the Bible says, encourage one another. There's people around you this morning who are frankly flat out discouraged. They are discredited, they are misunderstood, they are maligned. They feel as though they were attached to a combine harvester with a long rope and dragged through a hayfield for about 4.5 weeks. They have emerged bloody and bruised into the company of God's people, and they're not probably going to go away real strengthened as a result of, how are you? Fine. How are you? Fine. Fine. Fine. Good. Fine. Good. Fine. Fine. Fine. Good. Fine. Fine. Forget it. Now, that doesn't mean we're all going to run out and trip over one another and say, excuse me, could you just stand still here? I want to edify you for a moment. Excuse me, here comes some encouragement is about to come your way. But what it does mean is this, in simple ways, and not as a result of an elite group retaining the prerogative, we can reciprocate the necessities of life to one another, supporting, caring, encouraging, comforting are ministries which belong to all the members of Christ's body. Don't tell me you don't know what to do in this church. Don't tell me you can't find a ministry in this church. That is absolutely bogus. I'll give you a ministry right here. And when you finish this one, you come back and I'll give you another one. Okay? As of today, commit yourself to being an encourager in church. That will be my ministry. Well, what'll I do? You figure it out. Where will I go? You figure it out. Who will I do it to? Anyone you want to. And you got a whole group to work with. How are you going to do it? Well, you can smile. That would help. Some of you can hug, cards, squeezes, slaps, shakes, milkshakes, tears, listening. But let me tell you how you really do it. Back in verse 18 of chapter 4, therefore encourage each other with these words. These words. And people say, well, why am I supposed to read the Bible? Why do I have to read the Bible every day? Well, it's food for your soul. No army can march on an empty stomach. It's a lamp for your path. You shouldn't go out without a map. You'll just get totally lost. It's the way that God has decided to communicate to you and declare His love and guidance and faithfulness to you in your life. Therefore, it's imperative that you hear Him speak to you on a daily basis. And also, it is the source of your instruction and edification in the lives of other people. So we are to encourage one another with the Word of God. So when we read the Word of God, one of the ways in which we can appropriate it to ourselves is simply to say, here's something that I can use to encourage somebody. I read Psalm 46, let's say, and I opened it up and it said, God is our refuge and strength, a very present help in trouble. Therefore, we will not fear though the earth be removed and though the mountains be cast into the depths of the sea. And at 11 o'clock, somebody phoned up and told you that their daughter found a tumor in their uterus and they were going to have a test following on Monday. Now, what are you going to say to them? We see, if you never read your Bible and you never read Psalm 46, verses 1 and 2, you're sure not going to use that. But if you did, you might just say, you know what? I could encourage you. Psalm 46, let me read it to you on the phone. It strengthens. It builds up. It encourages. The Thessalonians' needs were like our needs. They were personal, they were pastoral, and the answer to their needs, theological. The true pastor must always be a good theologian. I get worried when I hear guys tell me, you know, I'm not a theologian. I know what they mean by that, I think. But if they mean by that, you know, I'm not getting into Christian doctrine and you know, explaining the Bible and stuff, we ought to be really concerned. Because I have nothing else to say to you except Christian doctrine and theology. Come and ask my advice, my encouragement. The only reason to listen to me is if it comes out of this book. You want to be a Christian counselor? I'll tell you how to be a Christian counselor. You know what a Christian counselor is? It is someone who is able to skillfully understand and apply the Word of God to the needs and longings and hopes and aspirations of people around them. And the reason that we have fleshed out so much in the way of professionalism is not solely due to the depth of the needs of people, although I recognize there

0: Thessalonians 5:11 says you're supposed to encourage one another and build one another up. And this would be a good chance to do that. Yeah, I think I'll be there. I don't know who the people are getting baptized. They don't know me. They don't need me. Yeah, they do. And since you've been called to encourage one another and edify one another and build one another up, you wouldn't want to miss a chance like that, would you? You wouldn't want to miss the chance to take somebody who has been brought from darkness into light, has been made a child of the day, is struggling to make their way through life, is coming out of the buffetings of a week, is trying to find their understanding of the scriptures and make progress, and they put one foot in front of the other, they fall down on their faces, and they're looking around for somebody just to pick them up and set them on. You wouldn't want to miss a chance to obey the Bible, would you? Loved ones, God's word has been given to us, not simply to increase our knowledge, but to change our lives. And the emphasis here is real clear. The Jesus who is coming back is the same one who died for us and rose again. The coming King is our crucified and risen Savior. Therefore, we've got nothing to fear. And the ultimate reason for boldness on the day when He comes doesn't lie in who we are, but lies in who He is. P.S. You'll never know who you are till you find out who He is. And some of you are spending all your time trying to find yourself, and then you'll go look for Him. I want to tell you, meet Him. You'll find yourself.
1: 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I'm Bob Lapine. 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
2: When the bottom drops out of life, when pain arrives uninvited and refuses to leave, we're tempted to ask, where is God in all of this? But what if suffering isn't the enemy we've always assumed it to be? What if our deepest hurts are actually clearing our vision, sharpening the things that matter most? Today on Insight for Living, Chuck Swindoll returns to the ancient story of Job to uncover priorities worth recommitting to, truths that hold firm even when everything else gives way. Chuck's titled his message, A Recommitment to Things That Matter.
3: You'll remember we are in Job, and I'd like to read a few selected sections from the 27th and 28th chapters of Job. Great book of wisdom, mysterious book in many ways, leaves us hanging, this good man with such dreadful events that capsized his world and it absolutely ruined his family life as his 10 children were taken. He was left with his wife, who herself became disillusioned and full of grief, and then with three friends to begin with, who gave him more of their mind than they could afford to lose. And then once they were silenced, it's like an interlude. When you get to chapter 27, it's like a little interlude where he has time to think for himself. And that this goes through 31, chapter 31. And then a fourth friend comes on the scene named Elihu, who, again, delivers what's on his mind. But I want to read just a few verses from Job 27 during this interlude, and then 28. Verse 1 of Job 27, then Job continued his discourse and said, as God lives, who has taken away my right, and the Almighty who has embittered my soul for as long as life is in me, and the breath of God is in my nostrils, my lips certainly will not speak unjustly, nor will my tongue mutter deceit. Far be it from me that I should declare you right. Till I die, I will not put away my integrity from me. Verse 11, I will instruct you in the power of God. What is with the Almighty, I will not conceal. Behold, all of you have seen it. Why then do you act foolishly? Across the page, chapter 28, verse 1, surely there is a mine for silver and a place where they refine gold. Iron is taken from the dust and copper is smelted from rock. Man puts an end to darkness, and to the farthest limit he searches out the rock in gloom and deep shadow. Verse 5, the earth, from it comes food, and underneath it is turned up as fire. Its rocks are the source of sapphires, and its dust contains gold. The path no bird of prey knows, nor has the falcon's eye caught sight of it. And to find out what it refers to, verse 12, wisdom. But where can wisdom be found? Where is the place of understanding? Man does not know its value, nor is it found in the land of the living. The deep says, it is not in me. And the sea says, it is not with me. Verse 20, where then does wisdom come from? And where is the place of understanding? Verse 28. And to man he said, behold, the fear of the Lord, that is wisdom. And to depart from evil is understanding.
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3: Suffering helps us straighten out our priorities. Interestingly, the deeper the pain, often the clearer the vision. And the more crisp are the priorities that come as a result of our hurting. On the first anniversary of 9/11, you, like I, read various testimonies of real people who were touched in a real way by that very real series of atrocities. One surviving New York cop said, "As a result of the atrocities, I no longer take our liberty for granted." A middle-aged widow whose husband was killed in the World Trade Center was quoted as saying, "I now hug my children and always tell them I love them every morning and every night before we go to bed." One 48-year-old stockbroker admitted, "I've decided to hold my business and my career much more loosely, and my family and friends have become much more important." By the way, he lost several friends and many clients on 9/11. Suffering helps us straighten out our priorities. Pastor John Piper has written a book recently that I have come across. It's a book to fellow pastors. It's called Brothers, We Are Not Professionals. I love the title. In it, he talks about suffering. I quote, "Sometimes massive suffering comes so close to home that for a brief season, the fog of our foolish security clears. And we can see the sheer precipice of eternity one step away." He adds, "Those are good times for pastoral realism. Oh, how hollow much of our lives and ministry seem in those moments. The last thing we regret then is being less professional." I think the same is true in the business world. I cannot recall ever hearing one once successful professional person now struggling with cancer saying while lying on the bed, "I wish I'd spent more time at the office." If Job could speak today, I think he would verify all of this. Stop and remember. Once his children were taken in that freak tornado, and his business went belly up as a result of a cataclysmic series of events, and his health went south, covering his body with boils, and a fever rose to dangerous levels, we never hear Job lamenting his missing the turn of a deal or longing for a fat contract that would enlarge his camel caravan business. Never once. You don't think about that when you're where Job was. Suffering helps us straighten out our priorities. Therefore, I am now convinced suffering is not an enemy, it is a friend. Not until we embrace it as such will we glean its benefits. I think by now Job has begun to grasp some of the benefits. I think he now has been brought back to the things that he can recommit himself to. Interestingly, it didn't begin to happen until his friends stopped talking. They showed up, they blamed, they, if you will, even spoke sarcastically with ridicule. They pointed fingers, they lectured, they unloaded a portion of their mind they couldn't afford to lose. And by the time they finally were quiet, it all began to distill in Job's mind to the point where he, in this little interlude, began to put things together. I am learning in my years on this earth that One of the benefits of getting sick or going through times of suffering is that your focus is automatically vertical, because you have to lie down horizontal. Charles Spurgeon, the great pulpiteer of London for so many years, was a flashpoint of controversy. And the newspapers and the periodicals took him on full bore. Normally, he could hold his own, but there was one occasion when it began to get the best of him. All of us have our breaking point. His wife noticed a depression that was beginning to come over him. She became concerned for him that he not lose his zeal and not miss the opportunities that were his, even while going through such hard times. And so she pulled from a portion of the Beatitudes, the section that reads, "Blessed are you when all people say all manner of evil against you. Bless and curse not. Great will be your reward." And she wrote it out in hand, by hand, on a large piece of paper, and she taped it on the ceiling of their bedroom. And he turned over in the morning, woke up, blinked his eyes, and read, "Blessed are you." And all, he really focused vertically on what God was saying. I think that's such a wonderful, wonderful idea. When we are flat on our back, the only way to look is up. And he stopped licking his wounds, and like Job, he began to be preoccupied with thoughts of God. For example, as you get into chapter 27 of Job, you will notice in the first 13 verses, no less than 10 times he refers to the name of God. Verse 2, "As God lives, who has taken away my right, and the Almighty." Verse 3, "As long as life is in me and the breath of God is in my nostrils." Verse 8, "What is the hope of the godless when he is cut off, when God requires his life? Will God hear his cry when distress comes upon him? Will he take delight in the Almighty?" Another reference. "Will he call on God?" Verse 11, "I will instruct you in the power of God. What is with the Almighty I will not conceal." Again in verse 13, this is the portion of a wicked man from God. "And the inheritance which tyrants receive from the Almighty." It is God. It is the Almighty. It is the Lord. It is God, over and over and over again. I count no less than 10 references in those first 13 verses, which gives me the first of five priorities that I think are worth remembering. Job's priorities as of this point in his life. Thinking God's thoughts is our highest goal. Thinking God's thoughts is our highest goal. I've sometimes referred to this as thinking theologically, thinking biblically. That's why I'm such a proponent of scripture memory. You can never think more acutely God's thoughts than when you quote back to him or to life situations God's word. A.W. Tozer put it very wisely, "What comes into our minds when we think about God is the most important thing about us." What do you think about when you think about God? I remember as a little boy thinking of God as the north wind, beard, cheeks puffed out, blowing the wind. Because that's what I saw on the old maps, the ancient maps that showed this presence blowing the wind of the sails of the ship and whatever. Cynthia and I know a friend who lives in China. And he sent us an email this past week. Because of his love for the Lord, I wasn't surprised to hear him say, as he described things getting a little bit darker and a little more uneasy there, he adds, "But we are not at all afraid." So many words, he writes, "My confidence in the sovereign hand of God keeps me from being afraid." What you think about God tells others a great deal about you. What do you think about God? Do you see him as the one who gives breath in your nostrils, the very giver of life? Do you see him as the one who will call all into judgment someday? Do you see him as the Almighty? Do you acknowledge his power is greater than any power that you would ever witness on this earth? It makes all the difference in the world in how you view life. Think of Job's situation. He is bankrupt. He is childless. He is friendless. His body is covered with boils. He's living with a high fever, intense pain. He is misunderstood. He is blamed. He is rejected. How in the world does he go on? His view of God keeps him going, and not what others are telling him. He recommits himself to things that matter. In a swirl of humanistic thinking, which he is given by the three friends, Eliphaz and Bildad and Zophar, he's turned that off and he is now focused on the things of God. I love that kind of thinking. In fact, he says, because he is so focused, he will not pad the record. He will not speak deceitfully. He will not tell them what is not true. That brings us to the second. Go back to verse 3. As long as life is in me and the breath of God is in my nostrils, my lips certainly will not speak unjustly, nor will my tongue mutter deceit. Far be it from me that I should declare you right. Till I die, I will not put away my integrity from me. Second priority. Walking in integrity is the only way to live. The first, thinking God's thoughts is our highest goal. The second, walking in integrity is the only way to live. He won't skate. He won't fake it. He won't deceive them. He will not lie. He will tell them the truth. One of the most refreshing and reassuring kind of people to meet are those who have gained control of their tongues. You meet one about every decade. It's the last thing that seems to get under control. I think it's the strongest muscle in our body. I had a physician talk to me after the first service, and he said, by the way, don't be hesitant in saying that anatomically it's true. The muscle makeup of the tongue makes it the strongest muscle in the body. The muscles work, and he described it for me medically, and then he said, but the muscles of the tongue work altogether differently. Most likely is anatomically the strongest muscle in the body. I had reference to, obviously, the verbal part of it, but he said, no, anatomically it's the strongest. You got a strong muscle in your mouth, and so do I. Therefore, he says, verse 4, my lips will be lips of integrity. I will not speak unjustly. My tongue will not mutter deceit. I will talk truth. Far be it from me that I should declare you right, because I believe you are wrong. And for me to call wrong right is not the good use of my tongue. It's not integrity. I hold fast my righteousness and will not let go. My heart does not reproach any of my days. What a way to live, huh? What a remarkable way to live. You get to the third priority when you get down to verse 13, to the end of this chapter. And it's a bit of a relief, by the way. Somewhere in the middle of this chapter, Job changes the subject and moves toward the subject of the wicked. He leaves his testimony and he begins to talk about the wicked. Verse 12, behold, all of you have seen it. Why then do you act foolishly? This is the portion of a wicked man from God, and the inheritance which tyrants receive from the Almighty. Though his sons are many, meaning the sons of a tyrant, they are destined for the sword. His descendants will not be satisfied with bread. His survivors will be buried because of the plague. Their widows will not be able to weep, though he piles up silver like dust. It's the picture of the wicked getting wealthy. He piles up silver like dust and prepares garments as plentiful as the clay. He may prepare it, but the just will wear it. Isn't that a great line? He may wind up with more clothes in his closet, but he'll have to will them to us. The righteous will wind up getting them. The old nonsense that's framed around license plates, he who dies with the most toys wins. Wrong. He who dies with the most toys passes them off to the righteous, and the righteous get to enjoy them. In fact, look at how he describes the house. He has built his house like the spider's web, or as the hut which the watchman has made. You ever notice how spiders build their webs in the flimsiest of places? And all you got to do is walk through them and you tear down their house. Now, we've got the most diligent spider in North Dallas at our home. In front of our house, he builds that house every day. In fact, when we walk through the web in the morning, you get it on your mouth and you get it on your ears. And Cynthia now says, did you walk through the web today? We came in last night, walked through the web. He now builds it during the day and we come back in. I want to meet that guy someday. He builds this house all over the place and you walk right there. It's just as flimsy as a spider's web. What's Job saying? What's the third priority? Realizing that wrong will not ultimately triumph. Realizing that wrong will not ultimately triumph brings us a sense of justice. What a relief that is, that the wicked are building houses of a spider's web. Verse 19, he lies down rich, but never again. He opens his eyes and it is no more. I love the proverb that says, won't you set your eyes on that which is not? For riches certainly make themselves wings. They fly away as an eagle toward heaven. There go the riches. So it is with the wicked. You say, what do you mean a wicked? Mine flew away in the last couple of years as well. Riches don't hang around, do they? And when the wicked get rich, he says, they will not ultimately triumph. Rest assured. God knows. God keeps the right record. He knows what he's about. He knows who is righteous and who is wicked. He's keeping the score. It's easy for that to get confused if you watch too much CNN. Okay, let me just say it. Be very discerning what you watch and what you read. Be very sure that the source is reliable. There are still some very straight-thinking people inside the Beltway. Not a lot of them, but there are still some who are still thinking straight. It's a pleasure at times to hear from some. Reminds me that the wicked will not ultimately triumph. Straight thinking. You won't read it in most newspapers or the periodicals that you and I take that come to our home every week. Or see it on your basic television newscasts. That's too extreme. No, that's straight thinking. In a world that's gotten foggy and fuzzy, it's important to think straight. Why am I yelling? I thought the other day when I was walking by my son's office and he was playing a tape of one of my messages, and I thought, let me get this door shut. And I thought, I am starting to sound more like my daddy every day. I remember looking at my dad thinking, get a life, Dad, come on. You know what I think? I think I've begun to see things clearer than I've ever seen them in my life. I don't say that out of pride. I say that out of enormous gratitude. And I find myself wrong about something every day. It doesn't mean I'm always right. But on this subject, I'm right. This is right. Ladies and gentlemen, listen. It is merely a spider's web, albeit that spider bites. It's ugly. And the webs are numerous. But the great priority is that I realize that wrong will not ultimately triumph. That in the end, God wins. And the mystery, as it begins to unfold and truth begins to emerge, we will realize his plan is right. James Russell Lowell put it so well, truth forever on the scaffold, wrong forever on the throne. Stay on the scaffold. Keep thinking straight. Keep forming priorities from the Word of God. Spend less time in the papers and more time in the Scriptures. Let God give you your agenda and help you think through how to interpret the events of our times.
2: In the end, God wins. Well, that's a comforting truth to carry into this day. When headlines unsettle us, when circumstances seem to tilt towards the wicked, we can rest in the quiet confidence that wrong will not have the final word. 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Chuck's titled his message, A Recommitment to Things That Matter. 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
3: Today on Focus on the Family with Jim Daly, Dr. Ken Wilgus shares encouragement for couples.
4: 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Feel the awkwardness that is there. Whatever it is, you can't just hug. You'll feel something, and it's that connection or the tension in that connection.
3: Thanks for joining us. I'm John Fuller.
5: We have a unique take on communication in marriage today from Dr. Ken Wilgus. He'll explain how men and women process information differently, and he'll also remind us that there's something very special about being married. There's a spiritual unity that occurs, right? And pain in marriage is often caused by denying that spiritual connection. And singles, stay with us. There's some great encouragement for you as well toward the end of Ken's talk. Dr. Ken is a licensed psychologist who specializes in couples therapy and family therapy, especially for parents and teenagers. And we've had him on the broadcast half a dozen times in the past talking about how to help teens become competent adults.
3: Yeah, his insights are so good. And here now is Dr. Ken Wilgus speaking to our staff on Focus on the Family with Jim Daly.
4: It was 10 years ago. I remember this. I was standing in an Apple store and ordering an iPhone, and this cool, you know, the genius bar guy that knows everything, and saying, now when you come back in 2 weeks to pick up your phone, I won't be here, but you can get it from somebody else. He said, I'm getting married. And I said, dude, that is great. Marriage is great. And he stopped and looked at me stunned, and he said, really? Thank you. No one that I know thinks I should be getting married. Everyone's asking me, why are you getting married? That was 10 years ago. And you people know that that's only grown. The question of why should I get married and what is this about is only getting more and more. And I understand that. However, if there is a point or any advantage in a culture that is growing darker, it does give us a chance as Christians to really ask and drill down, why do we get married? What is marriage really about? We cannot afford to show marriages that are just socially appropriate, like my grandparents. My mother's parents came to faith late, and they were involved in their church. My grandmother taught Sunday school. My grandfather was the treasurer. I think it's because he didn't trust anyone else with the money. But still, they were involved, and they were married, and they weren't going to divorce, and they didn't like each other, not even close. Separate bedrooms. We heard stories of my grandfather, and they'd be driving together on a trip, and they'd stop for gas, and he'd drive off and forget she was with him. You know, but this is Christian marriage, or at least that used to kind of pass for that. We cannot afford that anymore. The world is not going to go, wow, that's great, if we define marriage as, well, you're not supposed to get a divorce. So then what does it look like? I can figure out most anyone else's marriage except mine. There's something very intense about marriage. And I want to tell you two influences that made a big difference to me. A big difference. One of them is that I've always been interested in communication and language. One of the best speakers, the best teacher that I knew of language was Deborah Tannen, who is a professor of linguistics at Georgetown University. And she talked about that, yes, men and women varied a great deal. Like there's about 60% overlap in the way men and women are temperament-wise. But when they communicate, there tends to be some almost subconscious agreement about the rules of communication that are not spoken. For example, women tend to, when you're communicating, most women have a third ear for this. Wait a minute, I'm hearing the words you're saying, but does that say that you and I are close or are we distant? Are we intimate and the same, or are we far apart? It's a tendency to listen for that in relationship. But men have a tendency to listen this way. More of, wait a minute, does what you're saying mean that you think you know more than I do? Or where do we fit status-wise? And what are you requiring me to do? It's kind of the language of instrumental behavior, like getting stuff done. And that kind of made some sense for much of what I was seeing. But it didn't make sense for everything. And the other thing I was reading, stick with me here, was a series delivered by Pope John Paul II called A Theology of the Body. And there's been a much writing about it, now St. Paul II, John Paul II, that talked about the body and our physicalness in Scripture. And I have to tell you, it just blew my mind and connected things that I was seeing in relationship I had never seen before. So most people would say, if you really want to look at Scripture and about marriage, probably an important, if not the most important place to start is Matthew 19. And you'll remember this part. This is focused on the family. You people know all this stuff. I'm sure you've memorized it. But Matthew 19 is when Jesus is asked by these Pharisees, really tested, about divorce. You remember that? And Jesus, like he has a tendency to do, completely blows their paradigm. He answers by saying, have you not read that he who created them from the beginning made them male and female and said, therefore, a man shall leave his father and his mother and hold fast to his wife, and the two shall become one flesh. What therefore God has joined together, let not man separate. That's a weird mind blower for a couple of main reasons. One of the big ones is that he first is asked about the law. Isn't marriage, you know, an agreement, a legal thing? Yes. But he answers from creation. Marriage is founded not in a legal agreement, but in human. It means that marriage isn't a Christian thing. It's not even a religious thing. It's a human thing. It is how we were created. It is a fundamental aspect of creation. He who created them from the beginning, who was it that was created them from the beginning? Jesus. John 1 tells us this is the pre-incarnate Christ is the one that created us this way. So it takes us to Genesis 2, which is that very weird story of the creation of humans. You remember that? How many humans did God create? One. Out of the clay or whatever. He blows life into it. Why does he create the human? To image God. To be, here it's all of creation, and here is this human to be the God. Today the part of God will be played by, and he makes this human. And then he says, the weirdest thing he says, as the image bearer, he says, it's not good for this human to be alone. And I'll fix that problem. And remember how he fixed it. And this is really important. Didn't scoop up more clay and blow life into that. He caused a deep sleep to come on the man, right? And while he slept, he took one of his ribs and closed up its place. And the rib the Lord had taken, he made into a woman and brought her to the man. He took the human that didn't look right as a singular and divides him into a male human and a female human. What was part of him is now her, and says, interacting as one, that looks a little more like me. What does Adam say when the woman comes to him, is brought to him? This at last is bone of my bones and flesh of my flesh. He's stunned that that's me. She is me. And that's what humanity does to look like God. Why is marriage so hard? Well, to really understand what's so hard about marriage, because you got this man and the woman, and they are one and working in unity, you have to get to Genesis 3. Where, you remember, it's sin. Sin enters the world. And what was the sin? The sin was to be like God. You will eat of this fruit, and your eyes will be opened. A strange way to describe becoming blind. Your eyes will be opened, and you will be like God. Basically making your own decisions about what's good and bad. And so they did eat. Their eyes were opened to another reality. But they didn't become like God. They just thought like God. That's the tribe we're all in. We are the creatures who think that as if we are a God. And I would imagine that was fun for them for about, I don't know, 30 seconds. I don't know how long they could look around and go, you know, I don't think that tree is as good as God said, whatever, until they look at themselves. And they judged themselves. They knew they were naked, exposed. And what did they do? They sewed fig leaves together. Now, stick with me. What is it they didn't like about their body? They didn't cover. They didn't make hats and gloves. I think the King James Version, they make it aprons. They covered their connecting parts. Let's take the man. He's now sewing away to cover himself. Who's he covering from? God hasn't shown up in the story yet. And remember, when God shows up, you got to run. Your little leaf isn't going to help you. Who is he covering from? He's covering from her. His judgment of himself that this is not good and I need to cover that, he thinks, she thinks that same thing. He assumes she is looking at him how he looks at him. Do you follow me? And you know he wasn't paying attention, because if he did, he would notice that she was too busy sowing her own leaves. Who was she covering from? Him. She had judged herself and assumed he thought the same way. The man and the woman were not covering the same thing. What they felt, and this is far more than just body parts, what they felt and the shame they experienced were different kinds of shame. The man is covering his effectiveness, his strength, his manly, all the things you can think of that, if you think about it more, it'll go into jokes and so forth, all about a man's defensiveness of whether he's adequate. But the woman isn't covering the same thing. She's covering a receiving, a much more vulnerable, a something much more about her loveliness and her inviting. It's a whole different thing she feels. And they're covering from each other because they assume they are thinking the judgment of each other that they have for themselves, and they're not the same judgment. Pain in marriage comes from denying that you're spiritually connected. Not that you need to become spiritual, you are connected. Marriage is a three-legged race, and if you don't know it, you're going to just be falling all over the place and hurting yourself. You are connected. When you go through difficult times in your marriage, it's important to think about, Jesus got you into this. This is his deal. What do you want from me? Why am I struggling like this? You are connected. You are joined. Your self-judgment you feel is coming from your spouse's mouth, and you try to ignore it. You can try to ignore it, but you can't make it go away. Married people are never two individuals who just happen to be living together. You remember my grandparents? Just, you know, separate bedrooms, whatever. That's how they lived until my grandmother, the last probably about 2 years of her life. She had a series of strokes that left her with dementia with two major features. Number one, the only person she regularly remembered was my grandfather. She often didn't even know her own daughter, my mother. Didn't know us, so she knew him. And secondly, she never really knew that she was at home. This means that for 18 months, she shuffled around her own house saying, Ike, we got to go home. Ike, we got to go home. And it was sad to watch. And my grandfather was a good man, and we knew he would do the right thing and put her somewhere that she could be taken care of. Guess what? My grandfather wouldn't hear of it. He did not want her taken from him. He watched over her, and this was even weirder. They started, like, kissing and stuff. They loved each other. They had denied this all this time, but once that changed, she needed him, and she knew it, and he knew she needed him. What happened was that resentment, those layers blew away, and they were suddenly the married people they always had been. Always had been. You can deny it. But you can't have a marriage that isn't that way. You're always interacting with each other. So lastly then, so what do we do with this? Well, for those of you that are married and those of you that are thinking about marriage, it's important to rethink what marriage is. What do Christians say marriage is? It is a unity. It is a unity you can feel. So if you look at Ephesians 5, husbands are told to love your wives. But love them as your own flesh. Love your wives as their own bodies. That's a particular kind of love. It is showing her the connectedness. It is reinforcing to her that we are connected. Remember how women think of things? I can't tell you how many husbands I know waste their time trying to be heroic, buy the expensive gift, and all these things that woman doesn't appreciate. You're doing it wrong. You're not actually thinking about the way that reinforces unity to her. Do things that reinforce that you are thinking about her. If you think about it, when women talk to each other about a problem, most of the time, or very often, what they're looking for is a witness to my experience. You will hear a woman say to a woman, oh, I know, right? And I've told many husbands, tattoo on your hand, oh, I know, right? Because men think their wives want you to do something about it. It's kind of cold in here. Okay, here, take my shirt. I'll talk to the maid. No. Probably she'll want to hear, I know. It's kind of, wasn't it chilly in here last time? That, believe it or not, is helpful to her to know that you and I see the same thing. And it's weird, we'll get to this in a minute, how often men don't see that. But just sharing and witnessing her experience, oh, I know. Showing and doing things that know you're thinking about her versus trying to do it right. If you're good enough at this, For your 25th wedding anniversary, you could buy your wife a rock. I don't mean a diamond, a rock. She'd open it up and go, "It's a rock?" And you go, "You know where that rock came from? Do you remember when we were in Canada and we climbed up that mountain?" And so I called the guy, and he went and got, if you had enough story behind that rock, do you know what I mean, women? If there's enough story behind the rock, it'll be up on your mantelpiece because it shows what she needs to know. Are we connected? Instead, men are like, "Well, I got her a 3-carat we couldn't even afford." And she was like, "We can't afford that." Yeah, that's not really the thing that shows her that we're connected. Now, marriage work is to reinforce unity. Husbands, love your wife as your own flesh, like yourself. Show that you are connected to her. It's probably easier than you think. For women, again, what if wives submit to your husbands as unto the Lord, which, by the way, of course, the only way you can do it. If you submit to your husband to the degree he deserves it, he'll be waiting a long time. We know that. We get that. It's doing it as unto your real husband, the Lord. But what if instead it is actions and words that you show that you appreciate him and you respect his efforts? Not because of how great he is, but because of how sensitive he is. Because he's covering, he's hiding, and he needs to hear, or it's helpful to him, to show that he's winning with you. And I don't mean, you know, you're doing a lot better on that Bible study. That sounds like a kindergarten teacher. It's not that, it's that winning with you. It sounds more like, by the way, I was thinking yesterday when you called to ask how the doctors, I love when you do that. Thank you so much for that. That means you can get your guy to do anything. There was a Dr. Laura, did you ever hear her on the radio? She said that if you will cheer him on, feed him, and give him affection, he'll do anything you want in response. And he didn't even mind saying it. He's like, yeah, that's pretty much all I need. And that kind of encouragement, again, to help him with his shame and his struggle, cheering him on. Which means, by the way, for some of you, it means learning to let him do things for you. Some women are really good at taking care of everything and wonder, what's the problem here? Well, he really needs to know, where do you need him? You're playing the part of the church. You can't possibly tell the story of, well, the church in Christ, sometimes Jesus needs our help. And he, no. He came to get us. It's the most romantic story ever. And that's closer to what he is needing from you. When you do talk to your husband about things that bother you, do you know how many women have told me, I can't tell my husband how I feel without him getting defensive. Look, you know why? Well, it's not your fault. You're doing fine. He's the one hearing it as critique. But if you listen, women, if you listen to men talk to each other, especially about something tense, if I'm talking to my brother about something I'm disagreeing with him on, I will start with an apology. I'll preface it with something. You'll hear men say, dude, I mean, this is none of my business, and you're good at this. But he'll start by kind of going down, like, I don't want to come in high, because it helps with this kind of thinking. Where do we stand status-wise? So it's very important that when you want to tell him the things that concern you, and you must, never bite your tongue. It only makes it worse for you and him. But it can actually help sometimes to start with, listen, I'm not saying you're a terrible father. I mean, you obviously you do well. But yesterday when you said, and believe it or not, it can help a man hear you, not because you're saying it wrong, but because it is the way he hears it. Lastly, when you're disagreeing, and this is important, because you will get into your godlike judgment of, okay, he's wrong. She's wrong about this. You must keep in mind that you're joined. You are connected. If you talk to your spouse in a way that lights up their shame, you're wrong even if you're right. If a man tells his wife what's right, and men are big on that, by the way. Men are always going, Douglas, I'd like to stop here. Can I just tell you what really happened? Like the accurate, that's how we think we're seeing. And she's all emotional as if that isn't accurate. But when you try to tell your wife a thing you feel strongly about that says to her, that implies, I don't care what you feel about this. I don't want to know what your thoughts are on it. I'm just going to tell you, you're wrong even if you're right. Because she is your other half, and she is fearful of one main thing. She thinks she is alone, and she's afraid. She thinks she is alone, and she is afraid. So in disagreement, a husband must always be careful to help her to know, I'm hearing you. I want to know what your experience of this is and what your thoughts are, more than whether you completely agree with her at the end of it. It's knowing that she's connected to you. And women, it's also difficult that even when you know he's way off on this, not even close, but he needs to hear the help from you that you're not completely disrespecting him. There's a way to talk to a husband. Look, I'm not saying you don't know anything about this, but to kind of help him not to feel crushed in what he is dealing with. And lastly, then, is this fix our shame? If husband and wife know this, is this how Christians get through this? And the answer is no. Believe it or not, that's Genesis 3:21. Remember the weird part at the end? God does not show up and say, look, you have sinned. Stop judging yourselves and each other and just judge the world. You can't. Apparently, this thinking like God is a fatal and irreversible condition. So what does he do? He covers them with skins, right? And God made for Adam and his wife garments of skin. Who is that prefiguring? Jesus. The answer in marriage isn't to just be able to lift each other enough. You won't. It is to also know that in marriage is the rehearsal for all of our lives, singles as well, that you're dealing with Jesus. Men, when you are feeling like your wife is shaming you, know, number one, she's not. She's talking like a regular woman. She's not even aware of that. Our marriages are about drawing us to him. Jesus should make some difference to us as husbands, that he is right behind your wife saying whatever nightmare thing you think you're hearing, that you're terrible or whatever, and he's going, you're mine. I've made you whole. You're mine. And hope it makes some difference. For women, it's the same thing. That feeling of alone, which is so common. Your husband will never do enough that you won't worry that I don't think he thinks about me at all. There must be comfort in knowing that Jesus is the man. He is the one who can quote Isaiah to you. Would a mother forget her own child?

0: knowing that we are covered by his love, his sacrifice, and his submission. For those of you that are single, which apparently that's a thing today, I was told, I think it's really important that you really take into account that your singleness is not the same as the world's singleness. You are married. For you who are women that do have that concern of, is there something wrong with me? Am I not? What is that? Let Jesus speak to you, who adores you. I mean adores you. And for single men, again, Christian men are not single like the world's, like secular men. You are adequate to marriage. All you have to do is to look for the answer to, is this someone you would have for me to marry? And let him cover that sense of, I don't know if I'm ready. I don't know if I would even know if I am ready. I hear that all the time from young men. I get that. But the answer to that is letting Jesus cover your inadequacy, knowing that all it takes is in prayer, I think he wants me to marry, then do it. Then don't worry as much. I can't believe how much young men think about whether, I didn't think that much about marriage. I just wanted to be married. I wanted to be married to her. And Jesus took me there more than I even knew. So that's what I wanted to tell you, is the work that I've done in marriage has gone from, this is too hard and I quit, to recognizing that, wait a minute, marriage isn't a relationship. It is the relationship. And whether you are married or single, we are all in the same boat, working our lives out with our husband, the guy who never married and called himself the bridegroom, who has come to get us because he loves you and he has covered you, he's made you adequate, and made you to be never alone.
1: What a great reminder from Dr. Ken Wilgus that when we know Jesus Christ, we're truly never alone.
2: 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And our thanks to Dr. Ken for visiting our campus and sharing this message with our team. And I hope you've enjoyed it as well.
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1: Welcome to Everyday Moments with Joyce Meyer. You know, a big problem in the world today is that everyone seems to lose their focus easily. They're distracted. Here's Joyce with today's Everyday Moment to explain why it's important to stay focused.
2: Well, God has a plan for everyone. And one problem that distracts us from that plan is that we lose our focus too easily. Satan comes along and uses things to distract us, but we have to learn to keep our focus. You know, Satan uses problems to distract us, but we don't need to lose our focus. We don't need to leave the will of God and start dealing with all these problems. If we do that, what we end up doing is spending our lives just running around trying to put out all the fires that the devil sets. You know, God will defeat our enemies. Actually, when Jesus ascended on high and sat down at the right hand of the Father, the Bible says that he sat there waiting for his enemies to be made a footstool for his feet. Even Jesus entered rest when his job here was done. And we need to also enter the rest of God and know that God will deal with our enemies. I want you to plan to stay peaceful during trials and tribulations, and don't let the devil cause you to lose your focus.
1: To get more information about what the ministry is doing all over the world, just visit our website at joycemeyer.org. And remember, God wants you to enjoy every moment.
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0: Why do you believe in God?
1: From the age of five, when I was at primary school, I wanted to be a doctor, and that was something that I carried through as an ambition for the whole of my life. When I was at medical school, I think I was the first person in 300 years of medical training who'd taken a year out to study the Bible as part of my medical training. And I went to a Bible college for a year and then came back and finished my medical training. And that was the beginning of my prayers and my wondering about whether Christian ministry would be the way forwards. But it was another, 6 or 7 years, really, before Dawn, my wife, and I made up our minds finally. Medicine is a calling, and I absolutely loved it. And I wouldn't tell every doctor by any means to leave medicine. But if you look at medicine in the cold light of day, you're trying to keep people going until they die. And you are definitely dealing with issues of life and death, and I found that very challenging and very stretching and very exciting. But in Christian ministry, you're playing for higher stakes, so you're dealing with matters of death and eternal life. And if Christianity is true, and the claims of Jesus are true, then I believe that Christian ministry has to be a higher calling than medicine. You're dealing with issues that are more important.
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1: In Noah's day, the world was filled with wickedness, corruption, violence. Every imagination of man's thought was evil. It was a world in which marriage was abused. It was a world in which violence prevailed. But Noah was a good man. He walked with God, the Bible says. The Bible says, by faith, Noah, being warned of God of things not seen yet, moved with fear. Moved with fear. People ask, is it legitimate for a person to come to Christ out of fear? Absolutely.
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3: 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Steve Ochum with you, and we have a great show in store for you today. We'll have lots of good music and words of encouragement throughout the show, along with our usual features. So let's get started with our first track on today's drive.

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1: And now we have more words of encouragement from our good friend Malcolm Ryan with today's Words for Life.
2: Hi, I'm Malcolm Ryan. Now, the atheist would say that there is no God, which is easy to say until it's the last day of one's earthly life. Truth is, there is a God. Oh, and let's bear in mind that Satan, yes, he really does exist too, is keen to play down our need to get right with God. So the devil might say to us, oh, okay, there is a God. But when it comes to this repent and believe business, there's no hurry. Well, that's a lie, because time is fast running out. So as 2 Corinthians 2 verse 2 reminds us, now is the time of God's favour. Now is the day of salvation. To be sure, God wants us all to be saved. And since none of us knows the day or hour will pass, the day of salvation is an urgent call to repent of our sins and place our faith in the Lord Jesus Christ. Yes, my friend, today is the day for being saved, because we're not promised that there'll be a tomorrow. Keeping it real, this is Malcolm Ryan.
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0: 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Right, Pam Smith's joining us now with our healthy lifestyle feature and living well.
1: It's among the world's most widely used and addictive drugs, but it remains a perfectly acceptable way of artificially stimulating the brain. Hi, I'm Pam Smith with a tip for living well. It's caffeine. It heightens mental clarity and elevates moods by blocking one of the brain's natural sedatives, a chemical called adenosine. But like other drugs, it does have a downside. Besides sleeplessness and irritability, even small amounts of caffeine can cause heart palpitations, stomach irritations, and fibrocystic breast disease. So I encourage everyone to slowly cut back on their daily caffeine consumption to no more than 2 to 3 cups of coffee or tea a day and replace it with a healthy, energy-filled snack.
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2: The law of the Lord, the Word of God, is perfect. More perfect, or just as perfect, as the sun in its place and the planets in their place. The law of the Lord is perfect. It converts or revives the soul. And next, what does it do? The testimony of the Lord is sure, making wise the simple.
3: Ooh.
2: Everyone starts off as a simple person. And a simple person is what, Molly?
3: A fool, someone who's easily enticed, gullible, thoughtless, naive.
2: And the word literally in Hebrew means? Fathead.
3: Yeah.
2: Someone who doesn't think things through. Like you said, he's thoughtless.
3: Mm-hmm.
2: And so the very first thing that happens after we recognize that God has been trying to speak to us through his creation, and then he's given us his word, and those who place themselves under the influence of his word, a revival starts to happen in their hearts. And they start to now recognize the God, the beautiful God of the universe and what he's done for them. And what will it give you? It will give you a testimony. It will make sure your testimony. There should be a litany of testimonies that you guys will carry through the rest of your lives, looking back. God did this, God did this, God did. He carried me through. He supported me. And now I can testify of the amazing God that I serve. Not only can I testify God in creation, God in his word, but I can testify of what God has done in my life.
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0: programme today from the life of David, and actually over the next few days continue these lessons. They're taken from 1 Samuel 17. It's a long chapter. We're not going to read it all through in one day, but we'll probably take 2 weeks to go through it. But I think there's some vital lessons for our lives. So I want to read without wasting any more time. Here we go. 1 Samuel 17 says, "Now the Philistines gathered their forces for war and assembled at Soco in Judah. They pitched camp at Ephes Damim between Soco and Azekah. Saul and the Israelites assembled, camped in the valley of Elah, drooped their battle line to meet the Philistines. The Philistines occupied one hill, the Israelites another, with a valley between them. A champion named Goliath, who was from Gath, came out of the Philistine camp. He was over 9 feet tall. He had a bronze helmet on his head and wore a coat of scale armor of bronze, weighing 5,000 shekels on his legs. He wore bronze greaves, had a bronze javelin slung on his back. His spear shaft was like a weaver's rod, and its iron point weighed 600 shekels. His shield-bearer went ahead of him. Goliath stood and shouted to the ranks of Israel, 'Why do you come out? Line up for battle. Am I not a Philistine? Are you not the servant of Saul? Choose a man. Have him come down to me. And if he is able to fight and kill me, we will become your subjects. But if I overcome him and kill him, you will then become our subjects.' And the Philistines said, 'This day I defy the ranks of Israel. Give me a man to fight and we will fight.'" I know it's a long passage to read, but this is my first lesson for you. And we're going to do 10 of these lessons from the life of David and Goliath here. And it's this. Number one, we are in a battle and we all face Goliaths, giants, situations, sometimes in the form of people, sometimes in the form of a relational difficulty, sometimes in the form of an economic problem, or it could be a spiritual attack in our life. Throughout our whole lives, we will face moments that we feel like we're dealing with a huge issue. This natural Goliath was massive, well-armored, had a voice that was intimidating, and the Bible goes on to tell us that he came out every morning, every night, for 40 days and shouted a defiance at the people of Israel. And what the Israelites would do, even though they were lined for battle, they would get so scared that they'd run off. My first thought for us in this very first lesson from the life of David when he faced Goliath is this, that we are in a war and we must realize that battles, warfare, challenges, problems are normal to life. And what we've got to become comfortable with is that we don't crumble, we don't get into self-pity, we don't just talk about the problem, but we come into a place where we say, "God, I know these things come, I know we have a real enemy, I know we have real challenges, and I'm expecting that while I'm on this planet, there will always be things to work through." Somebody once said this, he said, "You are either coming into a problem, in the middle of a problem, or coming out of a problem." Doesn't sound really encouraging, but I've realized, I'm not old, but in 37 years of living, that's true, that there are challenges very real to life, and I cannot allow them to discourage me. I've got to set my face to say, this is overcomable, this is going to grow me, this is going to help me to become who God wants me to be. And I want to encourage you, if you're facing a Goliath today, that it's not the end of the world. You don't have to run off. You can face this issue and it can become a victory moment in your life. Don't get into self-pity. Don't run away. Listen over the next few days and hopefully it's going to help you to know how to face your giant.
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0: David. 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
2: In 1986, Italian runner Gianni Poli beat more than 20,000 competitors to win the New York City Marathon in a blistering 2 hours and 11 minutes. Meanwhile, Bob Wieland finished, well, a little later, as in 4 days, 2 hours, 47 minutes, and 17 seconds later. In 2003, Kenya's Mark Yatich won the Los Angeles Marathon in just over 2 hours. Bob? A brisk 173 hours. He actually started a day early and finished 2 days after everyone else had gone home. Bob finished when the volunteers were folding up the tables. In fact, his times were the slowest ever recorded. You see, Bob has no legs. With a leather saddle strapped beneath his torso and padded gloves on his hands, Bob propelled himself forward at less than a mile an hour. Every step, if you can call it that, was powered by his arms and his determination. As Bob likes to put it, I lost my legs, but I didn't lose my heart. Back in 1969, during the Vietnam War, Bob's unit walked into a minefield. When a buddy triggered a booby-trapped mortar, Bob rushed in to help and stepped on one himself. Bob's legs had to be amputated above the knee. He sent this remarkable note to his parents. Dear Dad and Mom, I'm in the hospital. Everything is going to be okay. The people here are taking good care of me. Love, Bob. P.S. I think I lost my legs. Bob had every reason to be bitter. Before the war, he was a talented young baseball player in talks with the Philadelphia Phillies. He had a future mapped out, and it didn't include learning to walk on his hands. Bob had every reason to give up. Instead, he found that he loved inspiring others. Loved telling them, my legs went one direction, my life another. And did it ever. Bob went on to walk more than 2,700 miles across the U.S. on his hands. It took him 3 years, 8 months, and 6 days. I kid you not, that is persistence with calluses. He didn't stop there. Bob set his sights on the Ironman World Championship in Kona, Hawaii. A race so grueling it makes my head ache just reading the description. It includes a 2.4-mile swim, a 112-mile bike ride, and a full marathon at the end, just in case you were getting your second wind. And Bob finished. No wheelchair, just grit, determination, and the upper body strength of a Marvel superhero. And just for fun, Bob set 4 world records in weightlifting, including a 570-pound bench press. No wonder they call him Mr. Inspiration. At the age of 57, Bob Wieland completed the Los Angeles Marathon in just over a week, on his hands. He told the Associated Press, "This was supernatural. It was done by the grace of God." Smiling, he summed up life without legs, "I do it one step at a time." Since I saw Bob speak years ago, that line has stuck with me. It reminds me of Ecclesiastes 9:11, "The fastest runner doesn't always win the race." And the strongest warrior doesn't always win the battle. What does one step at a time look like for you? Maybe you're tired. Maybe you wonder if it's worth continuing. Bob's story doesn't shout at us. It quietly insists, keep going. Take the next step, then another. Even if your mile looks like someone else's inch.
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1: In CI News this week, a government review warns that assisted suicide could disproportionately impact disabled people and ethnic minority groups. Belfast City Council votes to celebrate abortion with a light show. And the Scottish Care Inspectorate comes under fire for advising children's homes to promote transgender ideology. Hello and welcome to CI News on the 4th of September. I'm Anna Prodan. An appraisal of the Terminally Ill Adults End of Life Bill warns that legalising assisted suicide could lead to a disproportionate number of people from marginalised groups seeking help to kill themselves. The Equality Impact Assessment for the Health and Justice Departments reported that structural pressures, such as financial hardship and domestic abuse, could result in people with a disability or from an ethnic minority background being more likely to want to end their own lives. The government also estimates that within 10 years of a law coming into effect, there will be between 1,300 and more than 6,000 assisted suicides a year in England and Wales, a jump of more than 30% on its previous calculations. Lauren Edwards' proposals, set to be debated in the Commons next week, would allow those in England and Wales deemed to be terminally ill and to have less than 6 months to live to access state-sponsored suicide. Belfast City Council has voted to illuminate City Hall in celebration of so-called International Safe Abortion Day. The pro-abortion campaign, which will be marked on the 28th of September, pushes for decriminalisation up to birth and the abolition of mandatory reflection periods. The Alliance Party's motion was voted through without debate, and an attempt to block it was defeated by 36 votes to 18. But almost 20,000 people have signed a petition against the display, with the council receiving 750 email complaints. The Christian Institute's deputy director, Simon Calvert, emphasised that there is no such thing as safe abortions.
2: Lighting up a public building in support of abortion, it's really an astonishing insult to the many voters and taxpayers of Belfast who will strongly be opposed to abortion. And then this use of language, the idea that they're celebrating Safe Abortion Day. Well, abortion is never safe for the baby. But of course, this is the kind of misuse of language that we've come to expect from the abortion lobby, because sadly, I'm afraid they're seeking to mask the reality of what abortion is. So perhaps if nothing else, Christians can respond to this by praying for a re-sensitisation of people's consciences to the reality of unborn life.
1: The Scottish Care Inspectorate is under fire for continuing to advise children's homes to promote transgender ideology. The watchdog's updated guidance recommends that staff wear rainbow lanyards, use preferred pronouns, and direct children to Stonewall and LGBT Youth Scotland. The inspectorate has refused to drop ideological language, such as sex assigned at birth, and claims that children can benefit from exploring gender identity. However, it has acknowledged that gender-confused boys should not be allowed to share girls' communal bedrooms. Independent social worker Maggie Mellon accused the watchdog of failing to reflect on overall good practice. The guidance is completely founded on a false ideology without any evidence to support it. The Care Inspectorate is not relying on evidence as it promotes the transition of children in care in Scotland. And finally, this week marks the 300th anniversary of John Howard's birth, a Christian prison reformer who worked tirelessly to improve the foul and fetid condition of prisons across the UK, Europe and beyond. On a trip to Europe, Howard was caught by French privateers and imprisoned in France, exposing him to the horrendous conditions faced by inmates. After his release, he secured the freedom of other British prisoners held there by urging the government to act. Howard became famous internationally for his work campaigning for improvements to prisons and for his written work setting out the conditions he found them in. He died of the plague in the Russian Empire in 1790, aged 63, after caring for sick casualties of war. An inscription on a monument in the city of Kherson, where he died, declares that Howard united in his character many virtues, each worthy of a memorial, all springing from the faith and animated by the charity of a Christian. To explore these stories and much more, visit our website, christian.org.uk, and be sure to subscribe and follow us across our social media channels. Thank you for watching. Have a blessed weekend.
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0: 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Can I get an amen?
1: What do we do when God is silent? When we can't hear his voice? Hi, I'm Tanya Harris of God Conversations. Sometimes God has already spoken, but we haven't done what he said. We didn't like it, so we've gone back for something else. But God knows what we need more than we do. We may be asking for one thing, but God may be speaking about something else. We need to listen to whatever God says. And listening, of course, means fully taking it in. God's words are like food to our bodies and life to our souls. That means they take time to digest. As God said to the prophet Ezekiel, "Eat this scroll I'm giving you and fill your stomach with it." When God seems silent, we need to go back to the last thing he said. Let his words fill our hearts and change our behavior. Then we'll be ready to receive more. For more on hearing God's voice, go to godconversations.com.

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Well, it's time for me to sign off on The Drive Show. I shall be back with you again tomorrow at 4 o'clock here on Branch FM. So whatever you're doing tonight and for the rest of this evening with family and friends, you have a great time. God's going to bless you. Be blessed. Be a blessing to others. I'll speak to you again tomorrow at 4 o'clock. Have a great night.

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Well, we're coming up now then, we have FaceTime with Matt Redman then, and Adoration featuring Nick Herbert.

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This is Jill Bailey. So we're going to conclude last week's album on New Wine Worship 20-year collection with Oceans, one of my favourite songs by Susie Woodbridge. And I'll be back after this.

Yeah, what a great song there. 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And we're continuing on now with All About Worship with My Pursuits. And we have Lift My Eyes as the opening track with Elisa Turner and featuring Michael

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I'm just going to read to you a reading by Joyce Meyer called Look to What is Unseen. Colossians 3:12 says, clothe yourself therefore as God's own chosen ones, his own picked representatives, who are purified and holy and well-beloved by God himself, by putting on behaviour marked by tender-hearted pity and mercy, kind feeling, a lowly opinion of yourselves, gentle ways and patience, which is tireless and long-suffering and has the power to endure whatever comes with good temper. So when you pray, she goes on to say, for other people, it may seem that they get worse before they get better. The devil wants to discourage you from believing that God is answering your prayers. The Apostle Paul said that he learned not to be discouraged, even when going through terrible trials. He said to look to the things which are unseen, not to the things which are seen. That's 2 Corinthians 4:18. So keep believing the power of the Holy Spirit will fill you with joy and peace till you are overflowing with hope. So always trust God to answer your prayers. Well, that's a great reading there by Joyce Meyer. Let's continue then to worship the Lord with I Can't Contain It, featuring Dustin Smith, and Faith Forevermore, featuring Aaron Tom. Let me just have a look. Yeah, Tom Berlin. Okay.

Yes, Bigger, have you on board listening to 101.8 Branch FM Radio for Life with this album all about worship and my pursuit. I'm just going to read you another reading by Joyce Meyer called Ignore Distractions. Matthew 17:8 says, and when they raised their eyes, they saw no one but Jesus only. You know, our own flaws can distract us from keeping our eyes on Jesus. If we think too much about what is wrong with us, we will forget what God can do through us. If we look too much at what we lack, we will forget to be thankful for what we have. The Bible says to look away from all that will distract us from focusing on Jesus. If your faith begins to waver, quickly get your eyes on Jesus, who is the source of your faith and the incentive for your belief. Remember how he endured the cross, despising and ignoring the shame of it, for the joy of winning you to himself. He promises to bring your faith to maturity and perfection. So that's good news there from Joyce Meyer and the Word of God. Well, let's continue to worship the Lord with Hope of the Cross then, featuring Benji. Let's get his last name, Benji Coward. Oh, it's not coming up anyway. And Great is the Lord, featuring Ryan. So off we go.

Yeah, that was great. Is the Lord there featuring Ryan Shirley, and you're listening to 101.8 Branch FM, Radio for Life, and coming to the end of the show today with All About Worship, My Pursuit, and I'll be playing out then with My Pursuit, featuring Benji Coart, to conclude the show. But I'll be back next week with some fantastic music here on Branch FM, just to enter into God's presence. So enjoy your week, keep looking to Jesus, the author and finisher of our faith, and be blessed, and keep praying, listening, and hearing from Him through His word, and be open to the people as well that know the Lord, as they can speak to you too. So be blessed, and I'll be back next week.

Yeah, ain't that good news? 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Here is good news today on the show. This is Ultimate Worship with their albums both this week and next week. We're listening to part one this week. So that was Love's Take Over There by Beth Croft singing. And we've got various artists then today on the show. Be sharing some of the Word of God as well, just to encourage us and to keep us moving on with our daily walk with the Lord. And if you don't know the Lord, you know, you can invite him into your heart anytime, any day. He loves you. He's got that everlasting love for you, and you just want us to come and have that relationship with you, you know, just asking forgiveness for all your sins and recognize him as your Lord and Savior, and he'll lead you and guide you into a life that's worth living here on the earth. Plan and purposes he has for you are amazing. Well, let's continue on then with I Surrender and Boldly I Approach. That's the Art of Celebration.

Hey man, you're listening to 101.8 Branch FM Radio for Life. Boldly I Approach there, that song there from Ultimate Worship album. Well, I'm going to share a reading now by Bob Yanjian called Assurance for Tomorrow. You know, in Psalm 116, 12 to 13, NLT, it says, "What can I offer the Lord for all he has done for me? I will lift up the cup of salvation and praise the Lord's name for saving me." He goes on to say, "One way to face the future in faith is look behind you and see what brought you to this point. Begin listing all the miracles that God has done for you. Think of the times you were sick and God healed you. Think of the many times God brought you through financial problems. Those times, like the woman whose oil and meal did not fail, or your paycheck supernaturally was stretched to bring you through. The list goes on and on. You know, if God brought you through that before, why should he fail now? As the old song goes, he did not bring you this far to leave you. The promise of the Bible tells you of a great future, not only in heaven, but on earth, until you get to heaven. In Jeremiah 29:11, it says, "For I know the plans I have for you, declares the Lord, plans for welfare and not for evil, to give you a future and a hope." So there is something about remembering yesterday that brings faith and new assurance for tomorrow. So that's true. You know, whatever you're going through, keep looking to Jesus and look back at the things that he's got you through, and you know, keep trusting him for breakthroughs even now, and just see what happens. Well, if you want to listen or keep listening to Branch FM, you know, we're moving on now to My Saviour Still and Mighty to Save featuring Reuben Morgan.

Yeah, great song there, Mighty to Save, featuring Reuben Morgan. Well, we're just going to continue to share the word of God, and this one is fight until you win. If you're in a battle, you know, right now, it's important to keep standing on God's word. You know, Ephesians talks about putting on the armour of God as well. We're not fighting flesh and blood, really. It's a spiritual battle that we're in. The enemy doesn't like us and doesn't like his word going out neither. You know, so Ephesians 4:26 says, be angry though and do not sin. Do not let the sun go down on your wrath. So this verse indicates that we can be angry without sinning. But how do we do that? What kind of anger can we have without sinning? We can be angry at the devil and his works and not sin. You know, Jesus displayed anger without sinning when he threw the money changers out of the temple. He called the religious leaders of his day whitewashed tombstones. He said, on the outside you're pretty and white, but on the inside you're full of dead men's bones, he said. Jesus was mad at the works of the devil. Ephesians 4:27 says, neither give place or ground to the devil. So we don't fight until the sun goes down. We fight until we win. You know, it doesn't matter if there's sickness in your body or if financial pressures are coming against you today. Whatever you're facing, command the problems to stand still until you win. And that's what I'm doing in my life at this moment in time. Well, let's continue then to praise the Lord. Lift up his name. You hold it all and forever yours.

Yeah, I'm forever yours. 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Well, you know, it says Isaiah 40:31, but those who wait on the Lord shall renew their strength. They shall mount up with wings like eagles. They shall not run and not be weary. They shall walk and not faint. That's a good promise, you know, to stand on there. And the title of this reading is How Thick Is Your Deck? I thought that's interesting. It goes on to say that a Navy battleship has large guns and cannons on the deck. These are used to shell the coastlines and battleships of the enemy. The recoil of a large gun can slow the ship down by a few knots when shot from the bow. Because these weapons are so powerful, the deck of the ship has to be very thick to keep the guns from ripping themselves out. Many layers of steel are used to keep the ship intact, and it takes strength to handle power. But this is the reason God desires to build a foundation of the fruit of the Holy Spirit in our lives before entrusting us with the gifts of the Spirit and a powerful ministry to the people. You know, this foundation of character is developed through prayer, study and meditation of the Word of God, and great patience. It is better to move into a ministry after much time and preparation than to jump too soon and end up shipwrecked. So when we wait on the Lord, we exchange our strength for His. Then we can mount up with wings as eagles, run and not be weary, walk and not faint. That's a good promise there from Bobby and Jim. Well, let's continue to worship the Lord with We Stand As One and Never Alone, featuring Sean Locke.

Yeah, we're never alone. You're listening to 101.8 Branch FM, you know, Radio for Life. God is with us all the time. And, you know, just invite him in your heart, and he lives inside each one of us then. And allow him to, you know, just listen to him, that still small voice. He speaks to us through his word, through other believers as well. And he's out to encourage us and not forsake us, but with us all the time. Well, God is able and willing as well, which is this reading is about. Romans 4:20-21, it says, no distrust made him waver concerning the promise of God, but he grew strong in his faith as he gave glory to God, fully convinced that God was able then to do what he had promised. So would you like to have strong faith? You might think that would be difficult, but nothing in God's word is difficult. It just takes a little persistence. In fact, for the Christian, faith should be like water to a fish. It should be our environment. Without faith, we are like a fish out of water. I've become so accustomed to faith in God's word, said Bobby Anjan, that when I'm in church and when there is a great amount of unbelief, I'm uncomfortable. Romans 4:20-21 says he staggered not at the promises of God through unbelief, but was strong in faith, giving glory to God. So the next verse in his definition of strong faith, and being fully persuaded that when he had promised, he was able to perform it. You know, Abraham saw that God is not only able to back his word, he is willing. Which promises of God are you standing on today? He is not only able to bring it to pass in your life, but he is willing to as well. So that's amazing there. So keep looking to God's word. Receive it as a promise. You know, and it says he'll never leave us or forsake us. And Psalm 91 is a great psalm to begin with. Well, let's move on there with momentum and close.

Yeah, sing it louder. Well, I'll be back next week on the show, so keep listening to Banjo FM 101.8 this FM this week, and enjoy, you know, God's presence and allow God to speak to you. So this has been Ultimate Worship Album, and there'll be more of it next week on the show. So I'm going to play out with Closer, so God bless.

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1: 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Parental discretion is advised.

0: Well, hello there. It's good to have you back. You're always welcome here at Lamplighter Theatre. On our last visit...
1: The haunted room is very close to where we are now. A secret chamber of darkness where only the light of Christ can penetrate.
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2: Vibert!
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4: Deep inside each one of us, there is a secret chamber. It is a room never disclosed, where sin lurks and grows, dangerous and destructive.
5: My Aunt Myers had the hardship of losing her husband a short time after their marriage. She vowed that the room in which her husband died should never be disturbed. She had the shutters closed, the door not only locked, but actually bricked up.
4: It is the smallest of sins that grow undetected and eventually destroy us.
2: I'm scared.
1: First, I must warn you. 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

0: Uncle, I'm so glad you're taking the train with us.
1: I'm afraid, however, I won't get a chance to see Miss Hawk. When you get off at Salisbury, I'll stay on and continue to my port of call.
0: Vibert can sleep anywhere. I'm too excited. I didn't catch a wink last night. I hope the staff at Mist Hall are accommodating.
1: Are any of your household staff making the move with you?
0: Only Susan. She went to Mist Hall with Bruce 2 days ago to make sure everything was ready for us. She's been my attendant for... oh, ever since Mother passed away.
1: What about the other staff?
0: They all had their own reasons not to go. Too far from London, too boring in the country. Mrs. Mullin said, I ain't gonna move in with no spectres and ghosts.
1: How do you feel about that?
0: Oh, I wish I could feel as Susan does. She said, simple faith in God dispels all of this ghost-fearing nonsense, as daylight puts an end to darkness.
1: Wise woman.
0: Uncle, I wanted to ask you, what did you mean that I should conquer mistrust?
1: Timidity is the offspring of mistrust.
0: Timidity? Oh, then you only mean that I'm a little timid and nervous. That's no serious charge.
1: Not so fast, my dear child. Timidity is serious, with serious consequences.
0: So I should be a Joan of Arc?
1: You should be the woman God has created you to be. And if that be an English maiden, then be a trustful English maiden, one who trusts completely in God.
0: You think I don't have faith in God?
1: I question whether you're fully convinced of his wisdom and love.
0: Oh, Uncle, how can you take such trifles seriously?
1: Because I wish you would take them more seriously. You called your unreasonable fear an innocent weakness, instead of what it is, a foe to be resisted and conquered.
0: That seems an exaggeration.
1: Emmy, fear cripples us in so many ways. It makes us less than we were meant to be.
0: How so?
1: First, fear binds us and hinders action. It is ever seeing a lion in the street. Fear makes one say, I dare not, instead of I will. Even when duty to God and mercy to man is required. Am I wrong?
0: I suppose not.
1: Second, fear destroys peace. If we fully obeyed scriptures, to be strong and courageous, a mountain of misery would be removed at once and cast into the sea. My dear child, would you feel uneasy about going to a house which is called haunted if you trusted that God fills all space and that you are everywhere and always under his loving protection?
0: Just as Susan said.
1: Exactly. And now let me touch on my third point, even at the risk of causing you pain.
0: Oh, Uncle, why stop now?
1: I'm sorry, dear. I only mean to help. Simply put, fear shackles our ability to love.
0: How?
1: There is no fear in love, Emmy. But perfect love casts out fear. He that fears is not made perfect in love. You simply cannot love others when you're so preoccupied with anxious thoughts.
0: Well, I...
1: Overcoming fear is a process of trusting the Lord, Emmy. Even Abraham, time and again, gave in to his fears, which placed those he loved in danger. And I'm afraid you're on a similar path. It took him years to finally be able to say that he was fully convinced that God, and I love this, Emmy, that God would do as he promised. It's not about what you can do. It's about what God has already done and will continue to do.
0: Uncle, I think you judge me very harshly.
1: I do not judge you, dear child. I only warn you to fight that enemy whom you have regarded as a harmless infirmity. Bind him with strong cords of prayer. The light that dispels shadows is found in the words, I will fear no evil, for thou art with me.
0: Thank you, Uncle.
1: We're almost at our station. I have a special verse I want you to commit to memory. Will you?
0: I'll do my best.
1: Joshua chapter 1, verse 9. Be strong and of good courage. Be not afraid, neither be thou dismayed. For the Lord thy God is with thee whithersoever thou goest.
2: What? Where are we?
1: Your new home, Master Vibert. Your journey has just begun.
3: Emmy! Vibert! Captain, over here!
0: Bruce! Thank you for meeting us!
4: Of course. Misthall is several miles away. I hope we reach it ahead of the storm. The pony and trap are out front.
2: Excellent! Let's go!
4: We have to get the luggage first. Uncle, how was the trip?
1: Not finished for me, I'm afraid.
5: All aboard!
6: That's me. Oh, Bruce, I'll take your hand, but come here and give your uncle a hug. Your turn, Vibert.
2: Uncle.
6: Emmy, dear.
0: Oh, Uncle, I'll miss you so much.
1: And I you. Remember, be strong and of a good courage.
0: Strong and courageous.
5: Right. All aboard! Oh.
6: Goodbye!
0: Goodbye!
2: Goodbye,
0: safe journey! Safe journey!
4: Let's get the luggage, Vibert.
2: Let's get you in the trap, Emmy.
0: But the luggage?
2: Bruce can get a porter to help. You don't want to get caught in a storm, do you?
0: Oh, I hate storms. Vibert, wait for me! What are you doing? You're leaving Bruce!
2: Oh, they'll be fine. There are other carriages he can hire. We have to beat the storm. Besides, this is more fun than the clop, clop, clop pace Bruce would go.
0: We're going too fast. Do you even know where you're going?
2: How many missed holes can there be? We'll ask someone along the way. Yeah!

0: I'm sorry we crashed, Emmy, but you shouldn't have grabbed my arm.
1: You put yourself and your fun before everybody else. I told you I was frightened, and you left poor Bruce at the station.
0: Well, I was just...
1: Oh, Vibert! I don't think I can get myself free. Oh, Vibert! Get this off me!
0: It's no use.
1: Anybody help us! Please!
2: You there! We're coming!
0: Emmy, look! Two men coming our way!
3: Yours is tangled up in its reins. Good thing I have my knife. Yes, sir.
2: There's a young lady over here.
1: Thank you, kind sir.
3: Come on out there, get it. The pony's back on her feet. Yes, sir.
2: Hopper, get over here. We have a maiden to rescue.
3: Course. Yes, sir.
2: Get that corner, Hopper. Young man, could you lift there near your sister?
4: Yes.
2: I'll take this end. All right, now. On three. One, two, three.
3: Yes.
0: Come on, Emmy. You're free now. If a bit muddy.
2: Let me help you, my dear.
1: Thank you, sir.
2: Are you injured, my dear?
1: Oh, I'm just a little shaken.
2: Ah, the rain abates. The storm is moving on. Your evening is getting better. Young sir, you join your sister in the buggy. Harper and I will straighten the reins and harness.
0: Very kind of you, sir. Tell me, is this the road to Mist Hall?
3: Mist Hall? Are you some of the new folk coming to the haunted house?
0: Yes, our father has just taken possession of the place.
3: Woe to him then, yes, sir. For an evil spell is upon it.
1: Vibert!
0: Are we near?
3: Thunder and lightning, the darkness and storm, the stumbling horse. Omens of evil. Yes, sir, the omens of evil.
0: Sir, a plain answer, please. Are we near?
2: You missed a turn back a ways, young master. Head back to the first left. It'll take you directly to Mist Hall.
0: Thank you. We are indebted to you both for your help.
3: Yes, sir. You are, yes, sir.
2: Nonsense. It's just lucky that old Harper and I were walking by.
1: Oh, certainly not luck, but the providential hand of God.
2: Of course, miss. Young sir, might I get a lift as far as the turnoff?
0: That's the least I can do.
2: And Harper here, he lives on the Mist Court estate.
0: You're one of my father's tenants.
3: Outside the gates of the main house, but I never go through the main gates. No, sir. Never.
0: Because you claim it's...
3: Haunted. Yes, sir. Haunted.
2: I'm sure Harper would appreciate a lift as far as his cottage.
1: Vibert, a word, please. I don't like that man, Harper. He unnerves me.
0: Everything unnerves you. But this time I have to agree. He is... strange. Still, he helped us out in a tight spot. A short ride is a small reward.
1: Very well, then.
0: All right, gentlemen. Let's go!
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2: Good that the rain has stopped. These buggies are swift, but they lack protection from the weather.
1: Too swift with the reins in Vibert's hands.
2: Oh, I think given the atrocious conditions of the road and weather, anyone could have ended up in that ditch.
0: Thank you. I'm sorry, I didn't catch your name.
2: Ah, Colonel Standish, at your service. And I serve beneath the Star-Spangled Banner.
0: We are glad for your company, Colonel.
2: Oh, a mutual pleasantry, I assure you. This is your turn coming up. I'll get off here, thank you. Harper will stop you at his cottage.
3: But no farther. Never through the gates. That place is...
0: haunted, yes, you said.
3: Yes, sir.
0: Thank you again.
3: Yes, sir.
0: Not much of a home. More of a hovel, really.
1: I don't care if it's a tent as long as he's away from me. I felt his eyes on the back of my head the whole ride.
0: Yeah! Look, the gate. We're here, Emmy. We're home.
1: There it is. Mist Hall.
0: It's enormous. Uh-oh. There's Bruce on the patio.
1: He must have been watching for us.
11: Whoa! Where have you been? Why did you take off like that? And why is the trap so muddy? And Emmy, she's all covered with mud. What have you done?
0: Well, call it a bit of an adventure, involving the carriage, a ditch...
11: Enough, Vibert. You have acted like a selfish dolt.
1: Oh, please, Bruce, don't fight. I just had a fright, that's all.
11: Let me help you down from there, Emmy.
1: Thank you.
11: There we go. Yeah.
2: I'll take care of the carriage for you, sir.
0: Who are you?
2: Ah, Joseph, your butler. I'll just...
0: are you all right? That was quite the tumble.
12: I'm fine, sir. Nothing I haven't done before. You must be... Master Vibert.
0: Pleased to meet you, Joe.
2: Yeah. I'll stable the pony, brush it down, park the carriage, and give them both a good washing.
0: Replace the reins as well, if you would. And these were cut and tied together.
2: Will do. At your service, sir.
12: I'm fine.
8: Oh, my dear Miss Emmy.
1: Oh, Susan.
8: You need a good scrubbing, miss. You get yourself inside here, I'll draw you a nice warm bath. Oh,
1: thank you.
8: And bring in some tea.
13: Oh, I'm so happy you're here.
0: Oh, this entrance hall is as large as our drawing room back in London.
1: It's very nice.
11: Wait until you see the actual drawing room. You could hold a polo match in it.
0: Hey, there's an idea.
11: Vibert, don't you even think about it. We don't need
0: any more. Slow down, Bruce. What do you take me for? A dolt? Oh, yes. You do.
1: Vibert.
11: Ha, very amusing. Ah, Mrs. Jessel, there you are. Emmy, Vibert, this is Mrs. Jessel. She was our aunt's assistant for, well, what was it? 4 years?
14: 3 years, sir.
11: 3 years. And as testament to her quality and hard work, Aunt Myers left her a tidy sum and a cottage just up the way.
1: How nice.
11: I've convinced Mrs. Jessel to stay on and be our housekeeper.
14: I was born to serve.
11: Mrs. Jessel, would you mind showing Emmy to the room I prepared for her?
14: Miss Trevor?
1: Please call me Miss Emmy.
14: Miss Emmy. This way, please.
1: I'm glad to hear you're staying on to help out. I gather from my aunt's generosity to you, you must have been indispensable to her.
14: Truth be told, miss, I believe my good service was only part the cause of the missus's kindness to me upon her death.
1: How do you mean?
14: The ghosts, dear.
1: What?
14: What with all the ghosts and goings-on. The missus had a quite difficult time keeping help. They all left within months. Her tell one went screaming out of here. Her hair gone white overnight. And now the poor soul's locked up somewhere, you know, absent of her senses.
1: Oh, dear.
14: But not me. When I see them, I just walk right past. Even with them reaching out to warn me, their faces all stretched out and mournful-like.
1: You've seen them?
14: Oh, yes, indeed. They're pesky creatures, them ghosts. But just ignore them. You'll be fine. Well, except for the one I call Jasper. If you see him, best you run.
1: Why?
14: Oh, that That's for another time. You just freshen up now, get some rest.
1: But this Jasper...
14: Oh, no, you never mind me now. All things in good time. Here it is. The room Master Bruce fixed up special for you.
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14: Isn't it lovely?
1: I suppose. But Mrs. Jessel, the ghosts...
14: Oh, you never know when they'll appear. Why, I wouldn't be half surprised if your bedroom door right there, seemingly of its own accord, just up and...
1: Mrs. Jessel, the door! It just slammed on its own!
14: I told you. Oh, look, the window's open. The wind must have blown it. Nothing mysterious about that. This time... No sense letting in the chill.
1: Oh, this room is lovely. Bruce has moved in all my furniture and decorations from Summer Villa. My bed, my vanity, my sofa, my bookcases and books. Ah, the painting of Mother. And that fireplace. How wonderful.
14: Yes, miss. Keep it stoked and it might drown out the noises.
1: What noises? Mrs. Jessel? Why are you staring at that wall? Mrs. Jessel?
14: Oh, sorry, miss.
1: What is it? Why were you staring at the wall?
14: Was I? Oh, it's nothing, really.
1: No, you must tell me. You must.
14: It's just... That's the chamber. The haunted room.
1: No. Where?
14: On the other side of that wall. They bricked it up ages ago. It's where the missus's husband died, right there. She told me about it as a warning. But I would have known anyway, because of the sounds.
1: Sounds? What do you mean?
14: He died thrashing and kicking in a high fever, with convulsions and screaming. You can hear him sometimes, as though his spirit is doomed to repeat his earthly body's death throes again and again and again. That is when he's not...
1: What?
14: Walking around.
1: Oh, dear. Oh, dear. Oh.
14: Miss Emmy, where are you going?
1: Bruce. Bruce. Bruce.
11: Emmy, I'm sorry you don't like the room I prepared for you. This room here isn't much, but perhaps it will be more to your liking.
1: Bruce, I'm sorry, but I can't sleep knowing that room is right there.
11: It's fine, Emmy, but you do realise I gave you the most comfortable room in the house.
1: I know. But really, this room is perfect for me.
11: Look at that bed. It might as well be a cot. And that lonely nightstand. I'll have your dresser and a bookcase moved in tomorrow.
1: Thank you, Bruce. And Mother's painting, please. And the mirror, and any other wall decorations.
11: Of course. But your sofa and other bookcases won't fit.
1: Who needs them anyway?
11: Well, I'll put them to good use. I'll move them into the room that I intended for your comfort.
1: Why? Why not simply leave it empty?
11: To prove there is nothing to fear.
1: Ah. And so Vibert doesn't get the most comfortable room?
11: I know he wants it. It will do him good to deny what he wants for a change.
1: I wish you wouldn't judge him so harshly.
11: It's rather cold in here. No fire.

0: Emmy?
1: Yes?
0: Never mind.
1: No, no what?
0: Old houses. They creak and settle and gather stories like dust. I hope you can find comfort here and peace.
1: I will. You know me.
0: I do know you. I'll return with the blankets.
1: Well, a squeak is enough to keep me up all night. As if Mrs. Jessel's stories wouldn't do that by themselves. Oh, dear Heavenly Father, why can't my faith in you drive away my fear? You who grasps the lightning in his hand and whose voice is heard in the thunder. What was that? Oh, an owl. Only an owl. I am the most fearful person I know. If I don't find a way to lay down these terrors at the foot of the cross, they will hinder my usefulness, destroy my peace, and plunder my faith.

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2: Welcome to 15 Minutes in the Word with New York Times bestselling author Joyce Meyer. 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
3: And today we're in the second message, and this message is called Be Careful How You Live. We need to live carefully. This is about living your life on purpose for a purpose. It's about having a direction and setting your mind toward that direction and going for it. It's about getting rid of a I wish I had attitude to I'm going to seize the day and I'm going to go for it. It's about finding out what you believe God wants you to do and being persistent. I'm going to jump over here to another page, and I want to read something to you that I wrote down that has been very, very important to me. Being an on-purpose person, I've been after this for about 3-4 years, and I've done some other teaching along these lines, but I wanted to get it in a book. The realization that I could not wait to feel like doing a thing or think it was a good idea or even necessarily want to do it before I took action was life-changing for me. Now, I want to say it again. I want to make sure you get it. Let me say it a little differently. If you wait to feel like doing a thing before you do it, or to think it's a good idea, or to even want to, you won't do the will of God. You'll miss a lot of things that God is telling you to do. And our society today is very much feeling-oriented. We bow down at the altar of emotions way too much. And we need to live on purpose, not emotionally, or not off the top of my head. I hate it when I ask somebody a question, they say, well, off the top of my head, the last thing I want is something off the top of your head. I don't even want anything off the top of my head. I want something that's deeper than that. It's kind of interesting, the different things that I teach and the different things that people get excited about. You know, it's like we live in a world that's made everything pretty easy for us. I mean, really, you know, push buttons, get on escalators, go up elevators, machine that washes your dishes, another machine that does something else. I mean, really, compared to the way people had to live years and years and years ago, we have got it pretty easy. And the interesting thing is the easier we have it, the easier we want it. And it doesn't take very much at all now for us to feel that we are being oppressed and deprived. I mean, if the escalator's out, that is terrible. Can you believe they did not fix this escalator yet? Now, what am I going to do? Well, walk some steps, I guess. Amen? How many of you agree that we just get kind of like, you know, we just want everything easy? And to be honest, Satan is using a lot of it to kill people's motivation and even to steal people's health. God gave you joints so you would move. I mean, look at all the things we can do. All kinds of stuff. I mean, your toes move, your knees move. You know, somebody says, well, my knees hurt. Well, maybe it's because you haven't exercised them for 10 years. I don't know. Anyway, I'm going to try to behave here. So, we have to get over thinking that everything should be easy for us. I'll tell you a phrase I would like to see you get out of your collection of phrases that you use. Let's get rid of this statement. It's just too hard. But it's just too hard. You know what? Nothing that God leads us to do is too hard. Come on. Nothing that God leads us to do is too hard. You can forgive people. You can forgive somebody who has treated you terrible. You may not want to, but you can. You may never feel like it, but you can. You may not think it makes any sense, but you can. And when we learn to start being careful about doing what God wants us to do, instead of thinking it's okay to just not do what He wants us to do, you're going to have to get happier than that.
0: Woo!
3: Be careful how you live. Ephesians 5, 14 through 17. Therefore, he says, awake, O sleeper, and arise from the dead. And Christ shall shine and make day dawn upon you and give you light. Look carefully then how you walk. Live purposefully and worthily and accurately, not as the unwise and the witless, but as wise, sensible, intelligent people, making the very most of your time, buying up each opportunity because the days are evil. Therefore, do not be vague and thoughtless and foolish, but understand and firmly grasp what the will of the Lord is. I said last night, what God wants us to do is use our free will that he has given us to choose his will. Use our free will that he's given us to choose his will. He's not gonna make us serve him. He's not gonna make us believe. He's not gonna make us do what's right, but he tells us what we should do, and then he wants us to do it willingly. And if we do, our lives will be so blessed that we won't hardly know what to do. How many things has God told you to do? And I'm not just talking to the people in this room today, but to people all over the world. How many things do you believe that God has put on your heart that you should do or not do, but you still have not obeyed him? Honestly and truly, we should be able to say, as far as I know, there is nothing, there's no area in my life where I am purposely disobeying God. Now, that doesn't mean that, you know, we don't make mistakes and get in the flesh. And I teach on love all the time. And a couple of days ago, I was just flat out rude to somebody. So I felt terrible about it, but it wasn't something I planned to do. It's not something I ever want to do again. That's, I guess, what I would call getting in the flesh. And boy, the minute that you do, you're sorry and you ask God to forgive you. That's just part of our life. You know, we are human beings, and we're not going to behave perfectly all the time. But I can honestly say that I don't know of one area in my life where I am purposely being disobedient to God, foolishly thinking that I can do the wrong thing and have a right life. Well, you're too quiet for me. This may be better than I thought. See, it's foolish to think that we cannot do what God tells us to do and still have things work out right. But it's just too hard. No, I can do all things through Christ, who is my strength. All things. So the first thing we want to talk about is being very careful about obeying God and realizing that God is probably not going to do nearly as much for you as you may be sitting around thinking that he will do, but he will do a lot through you.
1: Love you,
3: boy. I'm kind of glad right now to hear that. You guys are like... See, that whole mentality, that easy mentality is, well, I'm going to pray and God's going to do it all for me. Well, God will do what you cannot do, but he won't do what you can do. And if we do what we can do, then God will always do what we cannot do. We are not spectators, we are participators. And I think Christianity in many instances has become a spectator sport. We gather into buildings and we watch somebody on the platform. I wish I had your life. I wish I had your ministry. I didn't get it wishing. God has an amazing plan for every one of your lives. And we're not all going to do the same thing. We don't all need to be up here, but God's got an amazing plan for your life. And you don't have to compare or compete with anybody. All you need to do is do the part that God is asking you to do. And no matter if it seems little to the world, you will get the same reward as somebody who's touching the whole earth with the gospel. Just do what God wants you to do and do it with all of your heart. God's given all of us abilities. Everybody can do something. And we either need to start using it or we're going to lose it. Let me just give you a couple of examples of the power of obedience. 1 Kings 5, 9 through 11. There was a man named Naaman who was a leper. And he came with his horses and chariots to the door of Elisha, who was a great prophet, and he wanted to be healed of his leprosy. And so he had an idea in his head of how this was going to work, and when it didn't work his way, he didn't like it. Elisha sent a message out to him, and you know, Naaman was a great man. I mean, he was a well-respected man, a man that everybody, you know, bowed down to and catered to. And Elisha just sent a message out and said, go and wash in the Jordan 7 times and your flesh will be restored and you will be clean. But Naaman got angry and went away and said, behold, I thought he would come out to me and stand and call on the name of the Lord his God and wave his hand over the place and heal the leper. So he just had this idea that he was going to pull up to the front door and, you know, the guy was just going to wave his hand over him and make everything right. I just wonder how many of us think we're just going to get up every day and God's just going to wave his hand over us and make everything right in our life. Anyway, for a while, there was this thing going around in the church, and I think it's gone, thank God, but people were having debt cancellation services. Did anybody ever go to one of those? I don't know. I mean, like these people would come, and they were going to do these prayers, and your debt was going to be canceled, and that used to make me so stinking mad. You know, if you spend 40 years getting in debt, living ridiculously, and now you think you're going to go to a service somewhere and spectate from the audience and somebody's going to wave their hand over you and make all your debt go away? It's almost criminal to tell people that they can have something like that. We sit around and want miracles and miracles and miracles, and God is a miracle-working God. But I'll tell you what, he wants to do stuff through you, not just for you. And you know, one of the reasons why there's a lot of unhappy Christians, and you know, really being an unhappy Christian is an oxymoron. We should be the happiest people on the face of the earth. You know why? You're not going to hell. Okay, the elevator's not working at the office. I gotta walk 9 flights of stairs, but you're not going to hell. Amen? I mean, if we kind of start to balance some things out, we can get a lot happier than what we are. But honestly and truly, I believe that a lot of Christians are unhappy because this idea has crept in and people get deceived and we think because we go to church, we're doing our part. Well, I go to church. Well, woo. Well, I go to church every Sunday, you know? Well, what are you doing with what you learn? Amen? Are we a participator? I'll never forget a girl who told me this story, and I tell it every once in a while, so maybe you've heard it before, but she said, you know, I got to the point, Joyce, where I wasn't getting anything out of your messages anymore. And she said, I started praying for you because I thought maybe you had some sin in your life and you had lost your anointing.
2: God created us to do great things, but it won't happen by just wishing. We must be willing to do the necessary work. We need to set a goal, develop a plan, and move with purpose. If we do our part, God will always be faithful to do his part. God knows what we need and is aware of our heart's desires, and he will grant them if we seek him first.
3: 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In my book, Finding God's Will for Your Life, I want to take you on a journey to peace as we explore what the Bible says about God's purposes for us. You can say goodbye to the struggle and trust that God has a good plan for you.
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0: the sun, see how hostility run. 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
1: Well, you rock my soul.

the Golden Gate Quartet, getting things underway with that traditional African-American spiritual. And with a few toe-tapping, finger-snapping hallelujahs, stand by for Mavis Staples.

Now, delving into the Old Testament, the Battle of Jericho, as described in the 6th chapter of Joshua, was the first battle fought by the Israelites as they sought to conquer the land of Canaan. And remarkably, what happened was that the walls of the city fell down after the Israelites marched around the city walls once a day for 6 days, then 7 times on the 7th day, and then they blew their trumpets.

The Martins joining forces with the Chris MacDonald Orchestra. Then here come the Soul Stirrers, to be followed by Skip James.

You're listening to Jazz, Jazz and Blues. My name's Malcolm Ryan. And with fond memories, if you're a fellow oldie, you'll recall the very entertaining Bernard Stanley Bilk, affectionately and professionally known as Acca Bilk. And for anyone who wasn't around in the 1950s and 60s, Acca Bilk was a clarinet player and vocalist known for his breathy, vibrato-rich, lower register style and distinctive appearance, comprising goatee beard, bowler hat, and that striped waistcoat. So how did he become known as Acca? Well, having been born in Pensford, Somerset, that nickname came from the Somerset slang for friend or mate. Now, a beautifully played Stranger on the Shore is the tune that we most readily associate with this very accomplished clarinetist. In fact, so many copies were sold that Acca called it his old age pension. That said, he also did a nice line in Christian jazz, including this number called Gospel Train.

Reflections in D, as performed by the Seattle Repertory Jazz Orchestra, and it comes on an album called Sacred Music of Duke Ellington. Then reminding us of a love that won't walk away, it's Kathy Tricoli

0: Well, hope you've enjoyed the varied selections we've had on today's session, and trusting we'll meet again soon, this is Malcolm Ryan saying, God bless you, and bye for now.
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2: Your worth is not in what anyone says about you, and it's in what Jesus Christ says about you, period. In this season right now, things might be tough, but just remember that there's light at the end of the tunnel, and God has amazing plans for you and a purpose, and that your life matters. Like, you're literally like handcrafted by the creator of the universe, and he has

0: amazing plans for your life. So don't believe the lies, and also like understand that it's just a season and God's going to get you through.
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0: Hey, I'm Megan Woods, and this is my episode of The Artist Interview.

0: And that was I Believe You by Megan Woods. And I'm so pleased that Megan is with us right now for the Artist Interview. Hey, Megan, how are you doing?
1: I'm so good, Gordon. How are you?
0: Very, I would say very well. We're having a heat wave. I am swelteringly hot. But other than that, I'm good. Thank you very much. I just want to say to listeners, this is an interview that I have been really looking forward to doing. And over a year, I've been waiting to talk with Megan about your journey. Your music is just superb. But maybe waiting has been good, because actually you'll have progressed your career even further and done so much more that we'd have missed out on finding out about. So I'm going to look at the positives in that waiting. So Megan, I would hazard a guess that probably the majority of the people listening right now will recognize your music over here in the UK, to the people on station listening in Africa, across Europe, and Australia as well. Hello to all the world right now, because we've got Megan Woods and she's going to share her story. So rewind time, Megan, as far back as you would like to go, and I'd like to know about your faith journey, how Jesus became part of your life, how that became significant to you, and also where music fits in to all of that. That these days you are a professional musician producing some absolutely superb songs with such great truth in them.
1: Oh, thank you so much for that, and it's such an honor to be here. Yeah, so growing up, I had amazing parents, older brother, amazing family, and I was always in church on every Sunday. And Wednesday night, we did a group called Awana. It was like a Girl Scout, Boy Scout Bible study for kids, Bible camp. And so I was very involved with the church. And I always knew growing up that Jesus loved me, but I just don't think I understood what it was like to have a personal relationship with him. And so growing up, I was in church. And then as I went to public school, I started drifting away from God and what kind of my parents have taught me about. And I went through bullying as a little girl. And it was really...
0: How little's little?
1: I want to say I was like 8. That's kind of...
0: That's young.
1: Yeah, so that's kind of when the bullying started. And then middle school was really rough. But yeah, so I started drifting away and just kind of was going through public school.
0: So I'm going to find out. Public school, mm-hmm. I think, might mean different things in different countries. In the USA, does public school mean state school, or does it mean something entirely different? So is it funded by the government, or is it something that you're paying for?
1: Funded by the government. It's not like, I don't know if you know what like private school is or Christian school. Like it was kind of just public to just everybody in town, which was like a little harder at times, I think. You just get like so many different, I don't know, just people that have different beliefs and people that didn't believe in God. I was around a lot, especially growing up in Massachusetts. That's where I'm from. But yeah, so as I was getting bullied, I just kind of started to believe these lies that kind of like stuck with me throughout middle school into my teen years. And
0: I'm sorry I'm interrupting so much, but
1: it's okay. This is all good.
0: You were being bullied. I know bullies do all sorts of things for all sorts of reasons. In what way were they bullying? Why were you being singled out? And what were they targeting? What were the lies as well?
1: Yeah, I think, I think when you're 10 years old, 8 years old, 10 years old into middle school, it's kind of a stage in your life where you kind of go through an awkward stage, or you just kind of are trying to figure out who you are. And I felt like when I was, targeted for my appearance, but also just even like anything I did, it was kind of like just a thing to pick on people. I remember on the school bus growing up, like kids were so mean for kind of no reason. But I remember I grew up in a time period where like, I grew up on social media. And so literally like there's all these trends going on too, where, if you like this post, like you'll get rated 1 to 10. And if you didn't get that number 10 rating, or there's anonymous websites where people could say things about other students, and like everything was just kind of starting out. And it was like a whole different world that I experienced. Like that was all brand new when I was in middle school. So it was online, it was on the school bus. And so I really started to, in those years of when you really develop who you are and like figure out like, okay, this is like how I'm learning to be. And, you know, it was really hard on me because I was doubting like everything about myself and I didn't even know who I was really. And so in high school, I was finding my worth in everything except for Jesus, like anything you could think of, people's approval, and a boy, what he thought of me. And I was searching for just that love, and there's a void that I had. And in one of my hardest moments, when I was a senior in high school at 18 years old, I felt so unworthy. I felt like I didn't even know who I was. I felt so unloved, going through heartbreak. And that's when I picked up the Bible that was literally on my bookshelf in my childhood bedroom. And I had not opened it in so long. And I started diving into the Word. And in that moment, it just felt like the Word just came alive for me. And I started really like learning about how Jesus sees me, how he views me, that he loves me, and immediately got myself back into church, to a church that was like 10 minutes down the road from me. And that church is where things really changed for me. Not only did I go every Sunday, but I joined a life group of young adults that just poured into me. And we would meet every single week, make dinner together. And it seriously changed my life. And I started to really understand what it was like to have a relationship and know that like, there's nothing I could do to earn God's love. Like he literally went to the cross for me. And it's not because of anything we've done, but it's because of who he is and how he loves us. And so, yeah, it changed everything once I fully understood like just the depth of how much he loves me. And yeah, so then I started leading worship, and that's kind of when I started using my voice to glorify God too. But yeah, so things have not been this, you know, it's been, wait, let me actually back that up since we're like editing. But yeah, I mean, my life has was forever changed in that season, and I got baptized. And instead of putting one foot in, one foot out, because that's kind of how my whole life it's really been like, it was like for the first time in my life, like both feet are in. Like I have, like Jesus has all of me. And yeah, so it was a really cool season. And yeah.
0: That's amazing. Were your parents, because from my chatting with people in America, there's sort of a cultural Christianity where people go to church every week. But it doesn't necessarily impact their sort of Monday through Saturday so much. Mm-hmm. Were your parents very much busy praying for you for all those years in church, or were they more cultural Christians, would you say, if you don't mind me asking?
1: Yeah, my parents were always praying for me. They kind of knew I was kind of rebelling and doing my own thing. But I think what was really beautiful is my parents always showed me so much grace and love. And I actually, like, I know that their prayers, like, got me through a really dark time in my life. So.
0: Okay, that's pretty cool. They must have been absolutely ecstatic when you made those steps and started digging into the Bible and finding Jesus was alive and just chasing you. What an extraordinary thing. What an answer to prayer as well. So, okay, so significant. The Bible, getting into that life group and receiving God's love and the love of people. Your healing journey, though, because clearly there'll have been so much hurt and that's been embedded into you over a significant period of time, especially formative years as well. It's hard to undo that sometimes. How did that process play out of you actually coming to alignment with what God says about you?
1: It's so good. Well, it started with the life group and really diving into God's word and like really studying identity scripture. And also too, like just taking my thoughts captive and like recognizing when, you know, a lie pops into my brain, like what that really is and like who that's from, and knowing that like this is not what God says about me. Like the enemy can try to put this lie in my mind, but like I have to remember like what God says, because that's the only thing that defines who I am, is what Jesus says about me. And so it was kind of just like rewiring my brain and like really just you know, transforming my mind on God's truth, but also just people around me. I mean, having community that will always pour into you is so important. I feel like you can really understand too your identity when you have people around you that show you, remind you who you are as well in Jesus. So that was really huge for me. But also too, like, you know, when I started singing for the Lord, it really changed things for me too, because I realized like my purpose on this earth, and I realized like God had amazing plans for my life, and I just saw it so clearly, and I just really understood it all. So it was just a combination, and I felt like God wasn't just like tapping me by the shoulder like, okay, this is what you're gonna do. Like, he was grabbing me, and so everything just felt like this is right. Like, this is what I'm supposed to do with my life. And and even if like God takes the music career away or anything with music away, like, I know who I am in Christ, and that's kind of what he did. He showed me through even music as well. But it was definitely hard when I moved to Nashville. You know, I struggled with it as well. Like, do I belong in this room right now? God's opening these doors. Like, should I walk through? You know, like, am I good enough to walk through? And God was like, actually, like, I can use anybody. So that was a cool reminder.
0: Wow. Let us find out about that in just a second. I want to find out how you came really from worship leading your church in Massachusetts to being in Nashville. But before that, there's two things I'd like to ask you. There's going to be people listening who are being bullied right now in their life. They're in a season where it's tough, it's hard. They're still back in that place, and they don't even see how that's going to change. Maybe it's adults being bullied in the workplace just as much as kids being bullied at school. It's still painful stuff.
1: Absolutely.
0: What advice would you have for people who are right now being bullied?
1: I would say your worth is not in what anyone says about you, and it's in what Jesus Christ says about you, period. And to just know, like, it's going to get better. In this season right now, things might be tough, but just remember that there's light at the end of the tunnel, and God has amazing plans for you and a purpose, and that your life matters. Like, you're literally like handcrafted by the creator of the universe, and he has amazing plans for your life. So don't believe the lies, and also like, understand that it's just a season and God's going to get you through.
0: And what advice would you give to parents, friends, family who are witnessing and wanting to support and help somebody who's going through this season?
1: Yeah, I would say, you know, I can only speak for my parents because I'm not a parent yet, but my mom always, and my dad too, but, you know, I feel like when you're a girl, like, your mom definitely can give that motherly like girl advice. But my mom always reminded me who I was, even when I didn't really believe her, but she would always tell me like, no, you're beautiful, you're loved, you're smart, like all these things. And so I would just say like, be that reminder, but also just like come in and just show them the love of Jesus and support them. Pray. Prayer is so powerful. But just remember to also remind them that they're not alone, because I think when you're bullied, it can feel so isolating, and the enemy wants to convince you that you're alone in it. So just come in and remind them that they're not alone.
0: Thank you. Thank you very much. I think that could be really helpful to some people. You mentioned moving to Nashville. So Nashville, Massachusetts, not exactly down the road from each other. And also a bit of a journey from just leading worship. When I say just, sorry, that for people who are leading worship at their church, I just want to say thank you. You guys are amazing. You put so much time and effort into what you do. So I scrub out the word just. Leading worship in your church is a big step to being someone who is touring and doing albums and producing amazing music. So signed to a record deal. So what's the story between you singing? Did you always sing amazingly? Did you have lessons when you were young? Do you play instruments?
1: So growing up, I always loved music from a young age. My parents are not musical, so I know like God just placed it in my heart. And I was always singing around the house since I was 4, annoying my older brother to death. And yeah, so I loved singing a lot, and my parents got me like my first guitar when I was 8 years old, and you know, would always write songs at recess. I would carry around my little notebook and just like write lyrics down all recess, and just I took it very serious too. I was just like so focused. I'm like, this is the song I need to get done for today. And
0: wow, that's amazing. And I think I have had numbers of people say, oh yeah, they wrote songs. I've never had someone say that they had to get a song done in that day when they were quite that young. That's definitely quite a strong drive you've got there.
1: It was crazy. Well, I just knew that it was practice, like to express myself, and I genuinely loved it. But I, you know, the more songs you write, the more you can really like build that muscle, and then you know your songs can really even become more real because you can express how you're feeling when you have that muscle. But yeah, so I don't know. I was just very serious about it when I was a kid. And I don't know. It's funny because, you know, when you're a kid, you kind of feel like, oh yeah, like that'll totally happen. Even though it's like, wait, that would take a lot to make that happen. But I don't know. I just always, and I think this is from God, but I always just had this thought like, yeah, like no matter what it looks like, I know I'm going to do this with my life somehow, like no matter what it looks like, you know. And I knew that there's nothing else I loved more than, you know, singing. Like I never really did a sport I loved more or any other activity or anything. But so when I was leading worship at that time, I was singing at restaurants, and during COVID I taught myself to play piano. So I was like kind of, you know, using piano to accompany myself at restaurants. But when I started leading worship, when I would go sing at a restaurant after, it just felt so empty. And just, it felt like I was not using my voice in the right way. It just, I don't know. When I was leading worship, it was life-changing. It was life-giving. And so I kind of just started having these just thoughts of like, okay, I think I'm supposed to use my voice for Jesus. And I didn't know what that would look like because I never wrote songs about Jesus growing up. I never wrote Christian music before. Like I listened to it growing up, but I had never written it. So I didn't know what that would look like. And literally after like a month of having those thoughts, my manager, who I'm working with still to this day, messaged me on Instagram, and I thought it was a scam, but it was not. And he basically was like, I'm a Christian music manager and I work with an artist named Austin French. I would love to meet you in Nashville.
0: Who is your manager?
1: His name's Jason Davis.
0: Yeah, he's a really nice guy. So he's helped set up a few interviews for me over the years, and he's clearly a guy that cares about his artists and is chasing Jesus. But he messaged you on Insta. You'd never had any previous thing. How did he find you on Insta?
1: It was from a cover. It was an Alicia Keys If I Ain't Got You cover, and he found me through a hashtag, which is so insane. But wow. And I don't even know how he knew I was a Christian or, you know, believer, because he like I wasn't really posting about that at all. So he found me through like a secular song, which is even crazier. And so my family and I, we drove to Nashville, 20 hours, and we made the best road trip ever to meet him. And literally, I just knew I was supposed to work with him the next day. Like I texted him, I'm like, I'm ready. Like, let's go, let's do this. And yeah. And so I knew that in that moment I was supposed to sing for Jesus and write about just what I've gone through. And yeah. And it was a really cool, like, start to a journey that, you know, I've experienced now for 5 years of just writing for the Lord and just like writing from my relationship with him and things I've experienced that are just real things in my life going on. But yeah, so it's pretty wild.
0: And numbers of Jason's artists are with Fair Trade.
1: They are.
0: Which is Kai. So you're assigned to Fair Trade. So how did that come about then, getting actually a record deal?
1: Yes. So the first thing Jason told me when we started working together was, all right, you gotta work on your voice though. Like, 6 days a week, 3 hours a day. And so I was at the time in community college, and I just dropped out and was like, all right, I'm just going to sing in my basement, because my parents, it was around COVID. So my parents were working from home. So they're like, all right, well, if you're going to be so loud, go and sing in the basement. And so I was singing for 3 hours a day, 6 days a week in the basement. And I would just time myself and was training, writing my brains out. And I did that for about a year. And that's when my manager was like, okay, I think you're ready to go meet with some labels in Nashville. And so my mom and I took a trip, and I met Fairtrade for the first time, and they signed me to a record deal, which was insane. And I remember Jason saying to me, okay, if you get a record deal, like, you got to move to Nashville, because you got to write your record and everyone that you co-write with is in town. And I was like, okay, yeah, sure. Like I didn't think that would even happen, you know? So I was like, all right, yeah, Jason, I'll move to town, like, for sure, you know? And literally, like, it happened so fast. And I was like, all right, I guess I'm moving to Nashville. And so within a month, I just moved. My life here from Massachusetts, I never went to college or dormed or lived on my own before. And I think I was like 21 years old at that point. And so I just started writing my record and working on, you know, music.
0: So how long have you been in Nashville now?
1: Actually this month it'll be 4 years, so.
0: Okay.
1: Which is crazy.
0: Does that mean you're 25? Have I done the maths right?
1: I'm 25, yeah.
0: Cool, okay. So, but when you were 21, you moved out of your family's home, moved to Nashville. Did you know any other people in Nashville at all?
1: No, I knew nobody.
0: Okay.
1: But I have an amazing church that is close by that, like, just really took me in.
0: So was that where you started making friends? You just rocked up at church and you went, this is the place?
1: Yeah. And then there's so many people at church that really took me in, because there's times where I would be so busy in Nashville and I would miss holidays, and they were like, just come over for Easter or come over for this holiday. So it was just really, really sweet. And I'm really thankful for how they took me in. And then even on my team, my management team, there's a lot of, members of that team that I'm really close to as well. And so it was just really, it was pretty easy to find community in Nashville. Everyone's really awesome.
0: So we better get to your second track. So you got a moment now to give a bit of an introduction to it. What's the track called? Why did you write it? What's it mean to you? And how do you hope it will help other people?
1: So this next song is a song that means so much to me. I wrote this about my deepest struggles. And I believe that, you know, we all go through times where we feel unworthy, or, you know, we feel unaccepted or unloved. And this song is about the truth of how God sees us and what God says about us. And so when we know that truth, we can truly live our lives in freedom. And so my biggest prayer is that this song would drown out the lies of the enemy and remind you of God's truth.

0: And that was The Truth by Megan Woods. And I'm so pleased that Megan is with us here for the artist interview. Megan, thank you for sharing so openly about your journey through some of the real struggles and finding Jesus and that all changing around. I know there's going to be people listening, wherever they are on their journey of faith, who have related to some of it and understood and are thinking, I need God in my life. I would love it if you'll be happy just to pray for listeners right now.
1: Absolutely. Lord, we love you. We adore you, God. I just pray over every single person listening to this right now, Lord. And I thank you for this time, because we know that everything is in your perfect timing, and they're listening right now for a reason, for a purpose. God, we just pray over this listener, whatever they may be walking through, whatever they may be facing. God, I pray that you would just wrap your arms around them, that you would give them a supernatural strength. Remind them that they are a child of yours, and that they don't have to clean themselves up, Lord, to come to you. They can come to you exactly how they are in this moment. Maybe they haven't prayed to you in a while, or maybe they haven't talked to you at all before. Lord, I pray that in this moment, they would feel just supernaturally led to talk to you, Lord, to come to you with their needs, their anxieties, that they would just lay it at your feet. God, I pray that they would understand their worth in you, that, you know, not only that did you create them, Lord, for a time as this, but you rejoice over us with singing, Lord. That's how much you love us and adore us. And they're just a precious child of yours. And just whatever might be going on, whatever anyone says about them, that they can cling to the truth of who you say they are. And that is who they are, Lord. But we lift up whoever is listening to this message. We pray that they can just feel your hope and love today as they go on about their day. But we love you in Jesus' mighty name. Amen.
0: Amen. Amen. Megan, what a journey you've been on. Honestly, it's amazing to me that even when you were little, you were already preparing. You were busy writing songs, and just God didn't waste that. And the idea, by the way, of having to be in a basement singing for 6 hours, for 3 hours a day, 6 days a week, to me, I'm like, I would be in trouble in the first 10 minutes just because I'm not very good at singing. It's not my gifting. But how did you know how to improve your singing if you're by yourself in a basement?
1: It's a really good question. I kind of knew just like the areas, like the weak spots that, you know, I had to focus on. It was always like my higher range. My lower range always came more natural, but my management put me with a vocal coach. And so I was training with a vocal coach, but I think it was really just strengthening my muscle and strengthening my songwriting and really like kind of learning who I am as an artist as well. And like, what is the message I want to share? Like, what is God putting on my heart to share with others? And what is my mission statement? Yeah, you know?
0: Right? If you're in your basement, how on earth do you just keep going? Because surely it's a year. That's a lot of hours of really finessing it. Because you don't know what's coming at the end of that time. So how did you just keep going? Did you have times you went, I think I might go into something different? Or did it never even occur to you? I'm glad you didn't, I might add.
1: Oh my gosh, yeah, no, this is such a good question. Well, it was definitely not easy, and I definitely didn't always want to sing at all. And my mom was really hard on me because my mom always has believed in me, and my dad too, but my mom was always like, nope, you're going to go back in there, you know? And so my dad was like, all right, well, it is your decision, you know, but he always believed in me. My mom was like, yeah, no, you got to come home. Like if I was with my friend, my mom was like, did you sing 3 hours today? And I'm like, no. And so she was like, all right, hang with your friend. But she's like, make sure when you get home, like you're singing. And so she always like lovingly encouraged me and pushed me on days I just really didn't feel like it. And I'm really grateful now, because you always need someone that will keep you accountable, whether that's a coach or a family member. And it's someone that loves you more. You know, it has to be someone that loves you enough to just like annoy the crap out of you, you know? So, my mom was always pushing me.
0: And just to say, listeners, if you're in America, that's not a rude word. In some parts of the world,
1: oh, no.
0: It might be.
1: Wait, should I do that?
0: You could. No, it's all right. I think it's probably okay, because you don't mean it offensively, and I hope nobody will take offense either. So anyway, you won't be the first person who said it on the show. It's Americans. You use it liberally. So anyway.
1: Okay.
0: I will move off that.
1: As long as you think it's fine.
0: I think it's fine. So okay. So you moved to Nashville. You've done all the singing. Jason says you're ready to go. You get a record deal you've got it before you move there. How then did your first shows come up? Once you are in Nashville, which is the center of everything, what are the next steps for you?
1: Do you mean with you said with shows and stuff?
0: Yeah, with music. You've been doing all this year worth of practice. You get to Nashville. What are the record label expecting of you?
1: Yeah.
0: What's Jason expecting of you? Yeah. What are the people around expecting of you?
1: So the minute I moved to Nashville, it was like go mode. And so I was writing like every day, co-writing in the studio. And I would say about 30 to 40 co-writes in The Truth was born in a room. The first time I had ever met an artist named Matthew West and my friend Jeff Pardo, they helped co-write the song. But it was in that room with them, and did not expect to write a song like The Truth that day. But you know, Matthew West was just kind of asking me my testimony, and I'd opened up to him about just my struggles. And, you know, I wanted to write a song that was really like an anthem for me that I could sing, that would remind me of like what God says. So it was really cool how that happened. But yeah, I was just writing a lot and worked with a booking agency. And so I was just playing like churches and doing shows here and there, but mostly writing a lot. And once we kind of got the single, it took 2 years for it to come out, because The Truth was worked on so many times. Like we rewrote the verse, the bridge, completely changed the tempo. Like we changed that song so many times, which is interesting. The only part of the song that remains the same is the chorus, which I love, because the chorus, it's all like just these statements and declarations of like what Jesus says about us, and those things don't change. So I just think that's
0: do you have a favorite one?
1: Line of the chorus.
0: Yeah.
1: I love, I make him proud and I make him smile, but also I love, truly loved by a God who's good when I'm not good enough. I love that line.
0: It's superb. Yeah. Did you write that?
1: I can't remember who wrote which lines of like what on the chorus. I think we were kind of, it was like a really quick write that day. And, we were kind of just like bouncing off each other so fast that it kind of felt like we were all writing each line together, if that makes sense, because we were so in tune and on the same page. So I'm gonna guess that we all kind of, since the write was very like, okay, yeah, I love that, yes, that's right, we were on the same page.
0: You were finishing each other's sandwiches.
1: Yes.
0: to quote from Frozen. So Matthew West, he's been on the show a couple of times. He's genuinely a lovely guy. And in fact, we normally get him to do, on the station I work on here in the UK, we do a chart of the year. And normally at the end of each year, he actually gives the closing prayer at the end of that, because we think it's great.
1: Awesome.
0: So how did you come across Matthew West? Because he's not on your label.
1: Yeah, so Matthew West is an amazing writer in Christian music. He's probably written so many songs that you might not have realized he is actually a part of. But he's an amazing artist, but amazing writer. And so my label put it on my calendar one day, which is so wild. And it was actually a dream of mine to write with him. So that was really, really cool.
0: Wow. Okay. So it's sometimes it's not even about who you know, but it's about the people you're connected to, who they know, and they can just hook up some amazing opportunities. I'd like to ask you a question about doing the shows, because I've seen some clips of you doing shows, and I'm going to make a, I don't normally comment about people's looks at all, because it just isn't what I do. But I am going to say, you are wearing like a really beautiful, I'm going to describe them as gowns. I don't know if that's what you, but they're beautiful dresses, evening dresses. They look absolutely stunning, amazing. Was that hard for you? Because if you come from a background where people have been commenting on your looks, and it's something that previously made, I don't know, but sometimes people want to shy away from being totally centre stage. And you can be centre stage with your music, but still not be also glamorous. But you go out and you look $1 million, if you don't mind me saying. I hope that's... I'm old enough to... If people are listening, just, you know, I'm old enough to be Megan's dad. I've got a kid her age. You know, I hope people understand where I'm coming from. I'm interested in... At what point did you go, this is how I'm sort of presenting my show? This is... Because your music, it fits with the massive sort of soundscape that you bring with your music, that it's also got that glitz to it as well. Was it something that someone else said, this would be the style, like a stylist said, this is the way to take it? And how did you feel about that? Or did you come up with it, or your mum?
1: You know, it kind of happened accidentally. And it wasn't just like one day, like, okay, this is like the thing. And it was kind of just my inspiration growing up was Adele and Whitney Houston. And I just love these powerhouse singers. And I love, you know, like sparkles, and I'm very girly, and I love things to feel feminine. And I think, you know, that is a part of who I am. And I think with the music, like the emotional, you know, powerhouse, like ballad kind of sound, I think it just felt like this is what makes sense and feels like me and all the things I've loved. Like I used to love watching videos of Adele, like in just like this gown. But I also loved seeing, you know, I was like a diehard fan of Adele, but I would see her on socials, like in a hoodie one day, you know? So I do hope, as much as, you know, we have kind of, I guess, branded this, you know,
0: sparkly, glitzy, yeah.
1: Sparkly, glitz and glam kind of look. I hope people know too, at the same time, like I mostly wear sweatshirts at home, and I go out in public, not in gowns, and just more casual most of the time. But I think it's just fun to get on stage. And also too, like, this is something I am learning, but I think it's really cool to also show young girls that you can feel confident and beautiful and be modest. And it's not, yeah. And so I try to always keep that in mind, that there's so many little girls watching, and it's like, hey, I can wear this beautiful dress, but it can still be modest, and it can still feel like it's honoring God, and I can feel confident, and I can enjoy like what I'm wearing and still feel cool, I guess, you know, not that I'm saying I'm cool, but you know, you can still be cool. It can still be cool to be modest, if that makes sense.
0: I think you're cool. So I suspect lots of people would say, yeah, she's really cool. You're really, really nice. You're really down to earth. You're very honest. And you're very gifted. So it's a great combination. I think Jesus said, yeah, she's cool. She's my kid. So,
1: thanks.
0: So, okay. I hope that was okay, me asking you a question about your parents. And yeah.
1: Oh, I think that's awesome.
0: And you mentioned about young girls having sort of maybe a role model to look out for. Tell us about, I guess, when you're doing your shows. In fact, let's find out about shows, because you talked about you were doing churches. That was sort of things you... Then you've had this song that has really been a phenomenal, phenomenal song in the truth. How, from your perspective, at what point did your music suddenly start getting traction, and how did that impact you? And people, I guess, be sharing stories as well about how the music's impacting them. And then rather than playing small church gigs, things escalated, didn't they? So tell us a bit about that. Unpack that for me.
1: Absolutely. So it all kind of started with 15 seconds of the truth on Facebook. And overnight, it got a million views. And I remember having meetings with my label and team about, like, how are we going to get my socials going? How are we going to build, like, listeners? How is this even going to work? You know, it's so hard as a new artist, and it's so hard to figure out, like, social media as well. And so when that happened, I just knew, like, God's hand was on the song. And there's so much that happened too, just, like, even in the release period, and, like, so much warfare that was going on, like, so much opposition. And so I just had this feeling, like, that this song was going to touch people. I didn't think it would happen the way it did, but yeah, it was just wild. Then on TikTok, it started blowing up in South Africa. And it was so funny because the label, I remember they were like, wait, are you guys, like, targeting videos in South Africa? And we're like, no. And they were like, oh my gosh, it's, like, going viral in South Africa. And so, very funny. But my first radio interview was a station in South Africa, which is so crazy. Wow. So it actually, like, blew up there first, and then it started blowing up in the US. So, which is so cool. I, like, cannot wait to go to South Africa one day. Like, that is, like, on my bucket list and a dream to go there, and just meet so many people there. But yeah, so it was pretty wild. So it was through social media, and how it impacted me. I mean, it was the most beautiful emotional thing for me, like, seeing people take the sound, because, you know, on TikTok you can use sounds, or Instagram too, and people were, like, lip syncing and, like, kind of making it their own. And I felt like in the videos of them lip syncing, I could see, like, just the emotion in their face, and, like, I could hear or see their story, like, through them singing it. And so I knew that this song, like, was so personal. And I, for so many years of my life, I felt so alone. But for the first time in my life, I actually realized, like, there's so many people that struggle with identity and need to hear this. So it was really cool to see and witness. And I'll actually never forget that season of my life, because it was just unbelievable, like, seeing so many people declare that, sing that. Like, the stories that I heard from the truth, I mean, to this day, I never gets old, but, like, I've had people say, you know, I've had to pull over on the side of the road, like, because I couldn't even see the road anymore, you know, because they were crying.
0: Yeah.
1: Like, it was, like, the stories were just so insane, and it was unbelievable what God has, it's unbelievable what God is doing and what he's done. It's only he could do it.
0: Wow. And being a someone who's doing tours, in fact, you better tell us about the Truth Tour. So am I right, you've done the first leg of it already, and you've got another leg to go, is that right?
1: Yes, so we just wrapped up the spring leg, and now we're going out in the fall, the first week of October, and we're going coast to coast, which is so crazy.
0: Just for people who are thinking coast to coast, probably unless you're in the USA, it's not your coast, I'm afraid. So yeah, you're saying coast to coast. How many places have you been to so far then?
1: So on the Truth Tour, we went to 23 cities in the spring, and now we're doing 30 cities.
0: Wow. Wow.
1: So, okay. It's pretty mind blowing. Yeah.
0: What's the largest venue you've played?
1: Or maybe
0: we're on the largest. Can I ask a question different way? What's been your favorite venue to play and why?
1: Favorite venue. Oh my gosh. There's so many. Like, it's so funny because there's, like, so many, like, theater. I love theater so much because it's just so intimate and beautiful. And I'm going to say, I think the Grand Ole Opry, though, is probably, like, my favorite place I've played. And it was so cool because there were just country music fans there that night. And so just getting to sing about Jesus was really, really cool and powerful. Yeah, it was really, really special and, like, a dream for me. But yeah, and I'm really excited to be going to, like, a church in Massachusetts soon. So obviously anywhere home for me, too.
0: Are you still in contact? Now you've got your social media with any of the people who were your bullies when you were young?
1: That's a good question. So I'm in this generation, I feel like, you know, you're friends with everybody on social media, like, that you grew up with from, like, kindergarten, I feel like. So, yeah, I think it's funny. I think I do follow some of them and they follow me, but, you know, I think people change and people grow, and there's no like anger or anything like that. And I think it's just cool that, like, you know, even though it was hard at the time, like, God could grow them in certain ways, grow me from it. And so, but I think they do, which is so crazy. I haven't even thought of that, actually, because it's so normal to just follow everybody.
0: So it's not like you've blocked them or they've blocked you or any of that sort of thing. Actually, maybe, just maybe, you're blessing them. I think that's quite possible. So because...
1: It would be cool to see them, like, listen to a song, maybe, mm-hmm. and just... Yeah, and be touched by it. That would be really cool.
0: Yeah. I'll, after this is finished, I'll pray that God will do that, because I think that would be just beautiful. Okay, so 30 dates, did you say, coming up? When you say the fall, she means the autumn. It's the same thing. Okay, so 30 days coming up.
1: Is that what you guys up. Say, the autumn?
0: Yeah.
1: Wait, so, I love that.
0: Oh, well, you're welcome to use it in the future if you wish to. It's been a word we've had around in the UK for a long time. So the fall makes perfect sense to me as well, though. So, because the leaves fall, that does happen. That makes sense. In Australia, they probably don't have the fall in autumn because their dates are all back to front. So, because they have winter in summer. No, they don't. They have Christmas in summer. Where am I going? Okay. So you've got 30 dates. And when you started the tour back at the start of the spring 2026, did you know that there was going to be this big second leg with a whole another 30 dates? And this is you headlining, isn't it? The whole thing.
1: Yeah, I was so nervous. I had never headlined before. I didn't know what it would look like. I didn't know if people would want to come or show up. I had no idea. And so in the spring, we ended up almost selling every show out, which is crazy. And so... we're so thankful to get the opportunity to go back out again and stuff. It's just, and I love the experience so much. It was like my favorite tour I've ever been on. Just getting to see all the little girls and just like kids sing the song, and also just get to meet so many fans, like, more personally. We got a chance to really spend time with them at a VIP thing we do after every show. And so that was really, really cool.
0: Sweet. Do you have any stories that you can share of things that people have said that your music's meant to them?
1: Oh, absolutely. Man, it's like, where do I even start? I'm trying to think of, there was one woman, her name was Joy, and she told me that she was going through chemo because she got diagnosed with cancer, and she had lost all her hair. And she told me that, you know, when she looks in the mirror and she sees, you know, her without hair, or she is like kind of looking at her kind of in this season where her body's really fighting and, you know, she's not like in her healthiest season. She was believing like, okay, this is my identity. It's placed in the cancer diagnosis, or like, this is who I am now, you know? And she said that after she heard the truth, it reminded her that, like, actually, no, her identity is not the trials she's walking through or the fact that she doesn't recognize herself in the mirror. It's actually never changed. And so it was really, really powerful to hear that, and just hear that the truth could get someone through, like, you know, a battle with cancer. I mean, it was so mind-blowing. I've had also, like, grown men tell me that, you know, it's helped them become a better husband, a better father. It's just really, it's really crazy just what I've heard. A lot of little girls that have going through the same thing, you know, bullying, not feeling worthy, not feeling smart enough, good enough, whatever it is. It's really powerful.
0: Wow. It's life-changing. Genuinely, it's life-changing, and it's wonderful that your music is so beautiful, but it's also something that impacts people. So I'm so grateful for your hard work that you put into all of it. So going back to 2025, so your EP, The Truth, came out, which, yes. And it's got a track in there called Royal Blood, which is, I think, the least played track from it, if I'm honest. I love Royal Blood. I'm like, it's a great track. So
1: I love that one too.
0: I was like, oh, that needs to be played a bit more. So you pour your heart though into all of the songs. maybe you never know quite which is the one that's going to be going big, but behind the scenes, you must be working on more music. Are we going to have what we would call an album or a full record soon?
1: Yes, stay tuned in the next couple of weeks because I'm announcing some exciting stuff, but I have a record coming this fall.
0: Ooh.
1: And or this autumn.
0: Oh, yay!
1: I love that. I'm actually going to say that more. But yeah, I'm really, really, really excited about it. It's been years and years of writing my heart out, and I can't believe it's actually like coming out into the world. So just stay tuned. It's so, so soon. And then I have even more stuff coming soon after that too. So I know it's been a while since music's been released, so I'm excited to just put out some new stuff. I'm really excited.
0: Wow. That is really exciting news. Okay. So if people go to your socials, they can follow you. They can keep an eye on that for when that you release that info. Where are you? How do people connect with you? And where's your website as well?
1: Yes. Yeah, so my website is meganwoodsofficial.com and my handles are Megan Woods Music. And make sure you look for the check mark in verification.
0: Oh,
1: just
0: yeah.
1: For safety.
0: Yeah, because it's horrible. There are so many people producing fake things all the time. I get fake people trying to send me messages, pretending to be
1: yes.
0: to be you and other people, and it's just so annoying.
1: It's crazy. So, I have to make a video actually this week, just because it's gotten so much worse. So I want to just make people aware, just to be careful out there.
0: Yeah.
1: So.
0: And just for people who are going, oh, how do I spell Megan? Because that's got different spellings around the world as well. It's Megan, just Megan Woods, like a wood, official.com. So, and Megan, so is it Megan Woods Music on, is your handle on all the, yeah, easy peasy. Well, yes. And so you're on TikTok because you're young. You're on Insta. are you too young to be on Facebook? Oh, did you do Facebook? Yeah.
1: Oh, yeah, I am on Facebook. Still,
0: so
1: yeah.
0: Old people can connect you with you as well.
1: Yeah.
0: Okay.
1: No, I'm like an old soul, so don't worry, I'm on there.
0: Okay. So that's great. We've come to the end of our time, really. We've got time for one last song, Megan. So what's the last song you've chosen for us, and tell us about it?
1: Absolutely. Well, this next song is my brand new single called Heaven Down Here. And I wrote it just about looking at the world around us and just feeling that ache that we all feel with everything going on in the world. And I wanted to write just a cry for the presence of Jesus in the middle of all of it. And so I just pray that this song would remind you that you're not

0: And that was Heaven Down Here by Megan Woods. And what a genuine delight and joy it was spending some time with her, getting to hear her story. What an encourager. And honestly, I love her music. If you haven't listened to the whole of the Truth EP, go and listen to it straight away on your favourite streaming platform. And keep an ear out for that new album coming in the fall, as she likes to say. So I'm your host, Gordon T. You can hear lots of other artists, their amazing journeys with Jesus, and their music at theartistinterviewpodcast.com. I look forward to being with you on next episode. Goodbye. 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
2: Hello there, this is Mark Yellen-Brown, and you're listening to another episode of Honest to God. Today's show is entitled, When I Survey the Wondrous Cross. On today's show, I'm going to be meditating on the words of a well-known hymn by Isaac Watts, entitled, When I Survey the Wondrous Cross. I think this hymn has the most wonderful and spirit-inspired words, and it's probably in my top three hymns of all time. Let's look at those words. When I survey the wondrous cross on which the Prince of Glory died, my richest gain I count but loss, and pour contempt on all my pride. Forbid it, Lord, that I should boast, save in the death of Christ my God. All the vain things that charm me most, I sacrifice them to his blood. See from his head, his hands, his feet, sorrow and love flow mingled down. Did ever such love and sorrow meet, or thorns compose so rich a crown? Were the whole realm of nature mine, that were an offering far too small, love so amazing, so divine, demands my soul, my life, my all. This hymn was first published in Isaac Watts' Book of Hymns in 1707. It's become one of the most well-loved hymns of all time due to the beauty and clarity of its poetic words and central message. I want to meditate on this hymn because I believe it carries the truths of the gospel within its heart. The hymn is concerned with Jesus on the cross and what it means to the writer. He is attempting to pour his heart out in adoration, and we have no doubt of the depth of feeling that lies behind his heart motivation. It's as if he has received divine revelation, and each verse brings home to the listener his devotion to his Lord and Saviour. When I survey the wondrous cross on which the Prince of Glory died. Let's start with these first two lines. He immediately sets out his purpose to focus on the cross of Christ. And I'm immediately reminded of two scriptures, both by Paul. Firstly, in his first letter to the Corinthians, chapter 2 and verse 2. For I determined not to know anything among you, save Jesus Christ and him crucified. And then in his letter to the Galatians, chapter 6 and verse 14. But God forbid that I should glory, save in the cross of our Lord Jesus Christ, by whom the world is crucified unto me, and I unto the world. It could be said that the whole hymn is of the same mind. The first two lines are introducing what happens when the writer looks on, focuses on the cross, what he calls the wondrous cross. And that seems like a contradiction in terms, to call the cross wondrous. Surely this was an instrument of cruel torture and execution. For Christians, however, it is the cross of Jesus Christ that paid for our salvation. It was at the cross where his death brought us life, our sin for his righteousness. 2 Corinthians 5:21. For he made him who knew no sin to be sin for us, that we might become the righteousness of God in him. The hymn writer calls him the Prince of Glory. That man hanging there amongst two thieves, naked and scourged, dying a criminal's death, spat on and seemingly cursed, is the Prince of Glory, the very Son of God. My richest gain I count but loss, and pour contempt on all my pride. Isaac Watts' first response to looking at Jesus on the cross is to reflect on his own heart's desires, his own human history, and see how it pales in comparison. He is convicted of the shallowness of his accomplishments and his pride that surely motivated him. He may be being harsh in his own judgments about himself, but when he looks at Jesus on the cross, he realizes that this is the greatest accomplishment of all. Philippians 2, 5-8. In your relationship with one another, having the same mindset as Christ Jesus, who being in very nature God, did not consider equality with God something to be used to his own advantage. Rather, he made himself nothing by taking the very nature of a servant, being made in human likeness, and being found in appearance as a man, he humbled himself by becoming obedient to death, even death on a cross. The humility of the Prince of Glory, laying aside his Godhead so as to be able to identify with humanity, astonishes and humbles the hymn writer. The first two lines of the second verse carry on in the same vein. Forbid it, Lord, that I should boast, save in the death of Christ, my God. It echoes in spirit the words of John the Baptist talking about Jesus. John 3:30. He must increase, but I must decrease. Isaac Watts is saying that he doesn't want to ever boast in himself, but only in the death of Jesus. Like the idea of a wondrous cross, we are celebrating a death. This is looking at the larger, eternal picture. Christ had to die so we could live, and even more beautifully amazing, Christ is resurrected, and so are we. Christ, my God. God in Christ died for us. See, from his head, his hands, his feet, sorrow and love flow mingled down. This incredible imagery, the metaphor of the blood being the sorrow and love mingling down. The sorrow of the separation from the Father, the ultimate rejection, mixed with the unimaginable physical pain, as well as the love for us, his Father's fallen children, that motivate this most precious act of sacrifice. The writer looks at Jesus hanging on the cross. He sees the blood pouring from the crown of cruel thorns that was forced onto his head. He sees the blood pouring from the hands and feet of Jesus as a result of those cruel nails. The picture is almost too much to bear. This man, this God-man, who whilst on earth only did good. Acts 10:38-39. How God anointed Jesus of Nazareth with the Holy Ghost and with power, who went about doing good and healing all that were oppressed of the devil, for God was with him. And we are witnesses of all things which he did both in the land of the Jews and in Jerusalem, whom they slew and hanged on a tree. This sorrow and love is confirmed by one of the sayings of Jesus on the cross. Whilst in his agony of suffering, he is still revealing the agape love that he modelled throughout his whole ministry. Luke 23:24. Jesus said, Father, forgive them, for they do not know what they are doing. And they divided up his clothes by casting lots. Did ever such love and sorrow meet, or thorns compose so rich a crown? The beauty of the poetry once again, as he asks, was there anything ever to compare with such sorrow and such love? God is love. Christ is God incarnate. And so the greatest love is mixed with the greatest sorrow. And then there is the sad, almost too awful comparison of the crown of thorns being the richest crown. It was thrust on the most glorious head and paid the highest price, therefore is worth more than any crown of state ever produced, even one that was made with the finest gold and jewels. Were the whole realm of nature mine, that were an offering far too small. This hymn is focused and wonderfully narrow in its focus. The conceit of the whole hymn is basically what Christ did is so amazing. Everything I've ever done or will ever do will be nothing in comparison. Just look at how precious this sacrifice is. What could I ever do in return that could ever be enough? That's kind of it. That's the hymn. And yet it encompasses everything you need to know about where our focus should be and our Christian walk. It should be on the cross of Christ. With the whole realm of nature mine. Here the writer is imagining that he was the ruler over all created things, and if he was to offer it all up as a payment for Christ's sacrifice, it would still be too small. Again, I'm reminded of a scripture that at first might seem to be in the opposite spirit, but bear with me. Matthew 16:26. What good will it be for someone to gain the whole world, yet forfeit their soul? Or what can anyone give in exchange for their soul? The connection to this scripture and Isaac Watts' line of, were the whole realm of nature mine, is the very truth of his offering, although seemingly great, being an offering far too small. Jesus says, we could gain the whole world and still lose our soul, meaning that the things of this world do not compare with the eternal reality and worth of the kingdom of God and even one soul. Love so amazing, so divine, demands my soul, my life, my all. These are my favourite two lines in an incredible hymn, and this must be our faith response, demands my soul, my life, my all. This love is so amazing because it is divine. And John 3:16 is this love in essence. And I love it connected to the very next scripture, which is so often forgotten by Pharisees throughout the ages. John 3:16 to 17. For God so loved the world that he gave his one and only Son, that whoever believes in him should not perish, but have eternal life. For God did not send his Son into the world to condemn the world, but to save the world through him. Your love demands everything of us, and we are able to comply as we understand for our daily walk of knowing you more, who you are, and who we are in you. Let's read the whole hymn again. When I survey the wondrous cross on which the Prince of Glory died, my richest gain I count but loss, and pour contempt on all my pride. Forbid it, Lord, that I should boast, save in the death of Christ, my God. All the vain things that charm me most, I sacrifice them to his blood. See, from his head, his hands, his feet, sorrow and love flow mingled down. Did ever such love and sorrow meet, or thorns compose so rich a crown? Were the whole realm of nature mine, that were an offering far too small. Love, so amazing, so divine, demands my soul, my life, my all.

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0: to Gospel Truth with Andrew Womack, a teaching ministry emphasizing God's unconditional love and grace. 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
1: I've had people before, I've told them about my son being raised from the dead. I was there when it happened, and they said, that's a lie. I was kicked off the radio station in Amarillo, Texas, because I said something about miracles, and I talked to the station manager, and that station manager told me, that's a lie. Those things don't happen. And I said, it did happen. I'm telling you, it happened. And he says, you're a liar. You know what? People don't, they believe what they want to believe. And if they find Noah's Ark, and if they find proof of this and proof, that's not going to change anybody. It'll change people who maybe wanted to believe, but they were being influenced by the world. But faith comes by hearing, hearing by the Word of God. It doesn't come through scientific discovery. It's not going to come through something else. It's not going to come because the news proves something. Amen. You can't make people believe anything. Some of you aren't convinced of that, but I am. So when these things come to pass, you need to look up. You need to see it differently. You know, I remember when the first recession happened back, or I don't know that it's the first one, but the first one in my lifetime that was a major deal during Carter's time, and the interest rate was over 20%, and people were screaming about this is going to destroy the nation. And did you know, some of you might not know it. Some of you are too young to remember, but back then they were saying that inflation was the root of everything. All crime was happening because of inflation, because people couldn't keep up, and that was causing it. This was causing suicide. It was causing people to go to drugs. It was causing adultery. It was everything. It was the root of everything. If we could just solve inflation, we wouldn't have any of these problems. And you know what? The way I responded to it, I said, man, the Bible says the wealth of the sinner is laid up for the just. And I said, all that's happening is the sinners are losing control of the money and it's coming under the believers. And I was excited and I was preaching that this is a great time to be alive. And you know what? It turned out that we prospered through that. Not as well as I'm prospering now because I'm still doing a lot of dumb stuff. But I still prospered and God kept me going through it. And you know what? We survived and we made it. And guess what? Now inflation is nearly a negative inflation. And guess what? It didn't solve the problems of the world. And their opinion was wrong. And their opinion now is still wrong. They're still misdiagnosing the problem. And I don't care if we got 100% employment and if we were booming and if this and that. That's still not going to solve the problems of our nation. The problem is God versus the devil, Antichrist versus people who are serving the Lord is what it really boils down to. Man, we need to look up. We need to look past the news media and their evaluation of things. And we need to see things influenced by the Word of God and recognize this is an awesome time. You know, Arthur Blessed has become a really good friend of mine, and he just sent out an email. And in this email, he was just praising God for the way people are coming to the Lord. And he gave hundreds of testimonies of people that are coming to the Lord. Muslims. There are more Muslims turning to the Lord today than has ever happened in the history of the world. Muslims are typically seeing visions of Jesus or repenting. Did you know that a mosque in Dubai uses My Spirit, Soul, and Body workbook every Friday and teaches from my workbook to their whole congregation? They just had a praise service in Dubai and over 500,000 Muslims turned out to worship Jesus and sing the same songs that we sang. Somebody says, how can this happen? I don't know. This pastor in Dubai told David and me when we saw, where was that, Germany we saw him? Or anyway, he came to one of our meetings and I was asking him about this. And he says in Dubai, and you know, there are militant Muslims and stuff. But he says in Dubai, you've got to be a Muslim to be a citizen. It's demanded. And he says, these people don't worship Muhammad. They aren't committed. They're just Muslims because they were born that way. They are hungry and looking for help. And he says, we are seeing thousands of them born again, but they still call themselves a Muslim because they were born a Muslim, and you got to be a Muslim to live there. But he says, man, they're serving Jesus. Miracles are happening. Arthur Blessed was saying he has never been in a Muslim country where he was persecuted. They received him. The only people he's been persecuted by were Christians. But he says Muslims have accepted him. He went in and he walked through Beirut when they were in the middle of... And he was just giving these positive reports about how awesome a day it is that we live in. Did you know that the average Christian doesn't have that attitude? Instead, we will talk about how bad it is. And I'm not saying that the bad doesn't exist. Darkness existed. But when God created light, it says he saw the light. That it was good. He focused on the light. And we are living in the greatest time that the church has ever known. We are doing things that couldn't have been done. You know, my broadcast, and I'm just one broadcaster. There's others that reach more than I do. But my broadcast has the potential of reaching 3.2 billion people a day. 3.2 billion people are under the television signal. That's unheard of. Nobody in the history of the world, I mean, I'm not the only one now, but prior to this time, nobody could do anything like that. We never had this potential. The internet and all of the things that we're doing, it is the greatest time ever to be alive. I know, I've not counted lately, but I know that I know over 50 people who've been raised from the dead or who have raised other people from the dead. I know one man that raised 8 people from the dead, 2 in one service. Did you know in all of the Bible there was only 8 people raised from the dead that was specifically counted? And I know 50. That's in 4,000 years of recorded biblical history. 8 people. And I know 50. How many of you in here have seen somebody raised from the dead? Look at this. Right here is probably 30 or 40 hands. This is 4 times as many as recorded in 4,000 years of biblical history. How many of you have seen somebody's eyes, blind eyes open? Man, that's close to 100. How many of you have seen deaf ears open? Probably more than 100. Did you know that there was nearly 2,000 years in between the early apostles and just back in the early 1900s with very few miracles happening? We've probably got more miracles recorded right here that you've seen than happened for nearly 1,500 or something years of church history. And yet we don't focus on that. We listen to all this bad stuff and talk about how bad it is, and we focus on everything negative that there can be. But I tell you, it's an awesome time to be alive. When the darkness gets dark, then your little puny candle shines brighter. You know, if you were in absolute darkness, just a little tiny flashlight could nearly blind a person. If you don't feel like you got the brightest light, just get in a darker place. Amen. John chapter 11, verse 41. Then they took away the stone from the place where the dead was laid. And Jesus lifted up his eyes and said, Father, I thank thee that thou hast heard me. And he went on and called Lazarus out of the tomb. When it says that he lifted up his eyes again, I don't doubt that he raised his head towards heaven. But this isn't just talking about inclining your head. He could not raise Lazarus from the dead. And you know what he did? He looked. Again, it's that same Greek word, anableppo. He saw twice. He looked past the tomb and the fact that Lazarus had already started decaying. And he looked and saw what God had put in his heart coming to pass. And he saw Lazarus raised from the dead. I don't know how many of you have tried to raise somebody from the dead. But you know what? Many times you'll sit there and think about, what's this going to look like if it doesn't work? I remember a woman up in Denver one time. This has been 25 years ago. She heard me talking about this and she said, well, if Andrew could pray for a person to see them raised from the dead, I could do it. And so she had been praying and believing God to see a person raised from the dead. And one day she was getting gas at a gas station in Denver. And she was sitting there filling her car up, and she just saw two guys sitting on a bus bench waiting on a bus to come. And one of them sitting there smoking a cigarette, and this older man, he just kind of stood up for a moment, grabbed his heart, and fell over on his face. And she thought, man, God put me here for a purpose. And so she went running over there, and there was already getting a crowd around. And so she kneeled down and said, in the name of Jesus, come back from the dead. And nothing happened. You know why she whispered? Because she was thinking about the people around her. What are they going to think if nothing happens? And she whispered a couple of times. And then finally the Lord reminded her, Lazarus, Jesus yelled with a loud voice, Lazarus, come forth. And so she just stood up and said, and she commanded this guy to come back from the dead. And he just sat up and looked at her and he says, my God, it's true. And she says, what's true? And he says, my wife told me if I died, I'd go to hell. He says, I was in hell and I heard you yell at me to come back to life. And he said, would you pray for me? She got to lead him to the Lord. And she said, that guy who was sitting there with the cigarette in his mouth, just his mouth fell open. That cigarette fell right on the floor. Amen. But you know what? You got to see yourself. You got to see what will happen when the miracle happens instead of seeing what happens if I get bold and start speaking and it doesn't happen. If that's what you're seeing, it's not going to work. You got to lift up your eyes. You got to see beyond that situation. And you've got to see with your heart the Word of God coming to pass. And Jesus had to do this with Lazarus. He lifted up his eyes and then prayed. And knew that it was going to come to pass.
0: That's all the time we have for today, but be sure and tune in again as Andrew continues to teach on the power of hope.
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It's good to be with you again at the beginning of a new week, sharing with you keys to successful living, which God has placed in my hand through many years of personal experience and Christian ministry. In my talks this week, I want to speak about our personal relationship with God. In particular, I want to focus on one aspect of our character, which is essential for a right relationship with God, one which is seldom mentioned in contemporary Christianity and is little understood by most Christians. And yet, as I say, it's essential for a right relationship with God. If I were to give you three guesses, I'm sure that hardly any of you would come up with what I have in mind. The aspect of character that I'm going to deal with this week is the fear of the Lord. Does that produce some kind of negative reaction in you? The fear of the Lord? Do you almost shrink away from it as something stern and unattractive? If you will be patient and open-minded, I believe that I can show you in my talks this week that there is no element of character or Christian experience more to be desired and more rewarding than the fear of the Lord. I'd like to begin this study of the fear of the Lord with a beautiful jewel of Scripture tucked away in half a verse of 2 Chronicles. You know, sometimes the most precious jewels of Scripture are hidden in little half verses here and there, and unless we read carefully and attentively, we tend to pass them by and miss them. This half verse is found in 2 Chronicles 16:9. The King James Version, which is very beautiful, says this: "For the eyes of the Lord run to and fro throughout the whole earth, to show himself strong in the behalf of them whose heart is perfect toward him." The New International Version says, "For the eyes of the Lord range throughout the earth to strengthen those whose hearts are fully committed to him." So God is looking for a man whom he can strengthen, whom he can stand by. But it's the eyes of the Lord that are running to and fro, arranging throughout the earth, looking for such a man. What are we to understand by the eyes of the Lord? I believe the answer is to be found, amongst other places, in Revelation chapter 5, verse 6, where John the Revelator says, speaking about the vision that he had of heaven, "Then I saw a lamb, looking as if it had been slain, standing in the center of the throne, encircled by the four living creatures and the elders. He had seven horns and seven eyes, which are the seven spirits of God, sent out into all the earth." An alternative translation is, "the sevenfold Spirit of God, sent out into all the earth." So when it says in 2 Chronicles, "the eyes of the Lord are running to and fro or ranging throughout the earth, looking for a certain kind of man," we're to understand that to mean that it's the Spirit of God that is out in the earth amongst all humanity, searching for a particular kind of person. Because when God finds that kind of person, he can do extraordinary things for him. So, what kind of a person is God looking for? I think it's important to bear in mind that really we don't have to coerce God into helping us or blessing us. Rather, we have to concentrate on being the kind of person that God is longing to bless and to help. And God is looking for a certain attitude of the heart. What is that attitude? The Scripture says, "a heart that's perfect toward God." Or it says, "those whose heart is fully committed to him." So, what we're talking about is a heart that's fully committed to God, that's perfect. The word perfect doesn't mean necessarily that you've arrived completely, but it means that every area of your heart is right in its attitude and relationship to God. That there's nothing in your heart that's being held back from God. There's no corner of your heart where you don't invite God's search and where you're not willing to open up to God and let him show you what's pleasing to him and what he expects of you. So
we're thinking today of a heart perfect toward God, a total commitment to God that holds nothing back, that's unreserved. God's looking for a person like that. Would you like to be that kind of a person? I tell you, I would. I've walked with the Lord long enough to know that He's faithful, that if He lays down certain conditions and says that if we meet those conditions, He'll do certain things. I've always proved in experience that when we meet the conditions, God fulfills His commitment. So, let's ask ourselves today, do we have a heart that's fully committed to God? Are we completely

0: It. I just don't want you to see what's inside there. That's the kind of thing that God cannot fully bless. So the eyes of the Lord, the Spirit of God, is ranging throughout the earth, looking for a person who has no locked-off areas, no secret dark corners, no reservations, nothing that's unyielded. What is the essence of that kind of attitude? I believe it's summed up in that phrase we're thinking of, the fear of the Lord. What are we to understand by the fear of the Lord? I believe the fear of the Lord centers in the first commandment. The first commandment, as it's given in Exodus chapter 20, verses 1 and 2, is like this. The Lord speaks to his people, I am the Lord your God. You shall have no other gods before or beside me. Many of us that have grown up in a church background were so familiar with that commandment or the concept of it that I think sometimes we pass it by without considering all that's involved. We are not to have any other God before or beside him. There is to be nothing in our life that's placed on the same level as God. God's position in our hearts and lives must be absolutely unique. He will not share the throne with anything in our heart. There's a very striking phrase found in Genesis 31, verse 42. Jacob is speaking to his father-in-law Laban. We don't need to go into the background. They're having a kind of dispute. And Jacob is saying, if God hadn't taken care of me, you would have cheated me. This is what he says. If the God of my father, the God of Abraham, and the fear of Isaac had not been with me, you would surely have sent me away empty-handed. Notice that phrase, the God of Abraham, and then the fear of Isaac. In the text I have before me, the word fear is printed with a capital F. It's a name of God. The fear of Isaac is Isaac's God. And Isaac, of course, was the father of Jacob. Ponder on that. What you fear is your God. There's a kind of fear that makes what you fear your God. This works both ways. If you fear the true God, he's your God. But if you fear the wrong thing, then you make that thing your God. Have you met people that are absolutely obsessed by fear of some particular thing? Might be cancer. I don't want to be uncharitable, but in a certain sense, some people have such a fear of cancer that they almost make cancer their God. Remember, what you fear, in that sense, is your God. And this fear of the Lord and this attitude toward God leaves no room for neutrality. In Proverbs chapter 8 and verse 13, the wisdom of God is speaking. And the wisdom of God says this, to fear the Lord is to hate evil. I hate pride and arrogance, evil behavior and perverse speech. You see, there's no neutrality in this realm. If you fear the Lord, then you must hate evil. You cannot compromise with evil. The fear of the Lord dictates a very strong attitude against evil. A person who tolerates and compromises with evil is lacking in the fear of the Lord. Particularly, wisdom declares we must renounce three things: pride and arrogance, a wrong attitude; evil behavior, wrong behavior; and perverse speech, wrong speech. These are three things that are inconsistent with wisdom and with the fear of the Lord. A wrong attitude, wrong behavior, and wrong speech. Well, let's ask God to open up the fear of the Lord to us as I continue with this theme for the rest of the week. Would you make that a prayer? Would you be back again tomorrow at this time, asking God to show you the wonderful riches of this theme? Our time is up for today, but I'll be back with you again tomorrow at this time. Tomorrow I'll continue with this theme of the fear of the Lord.
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4: We're continuing with our walk through Acts, Colin, and we've reached chapter 3. And you were making the point towards the end of last week that the lifestyle that is described, where the fellowship of believers devoted themselves to the apostles' teaching, to the breaking of bread and having everything in common, that should be our lifestyle in the church today. And you say, I quote you, we've got used to experiencing church as we know it.
5: Instead of as God intends church to be. And, you know, some people say, well, we live in a different generation from a different sort of time, different kind of society from New Testament times. But the principles of Scripture are the same today as they were then. God's word is eternal. And what you see in the Acts of the Apostles is the kind of church that the Holy Spirit was causing to emerge. And we've only got used to church as we know it because actually there's been so little evidence of the Holy Spirit's activity about what we do. You can be very, very religious without actually being spiritual. And what God needs in this day and age is a spiritual church, which means a revived church, not a church that's living in unreality, but people really living out the gospel. They're living in the holiness of God. You see the love within the church that will cause the world around to believe, which is what Jesus prayed for. So what we see emerging in the Acts of the Apostles is the lifestyle that God intends. And we saw in chapter 2, verse 42, that they devoted themselves to being taught the word of God, to sharing their lives with one another in love, to be committed to breaking bread together. They didn't do that occasionally. They did it every day. They met together. They broke bread. They were living in the constant awareness of the cross and of the meaning of the cross and all that Jesus had accomplished on the cross. Because when we break bread, when we take communion, we're setting forth the death of the Lord till he comes again. And of course, they devoted themselves to prayer. And wherever you see a church that is living in true revival, not just a move of the Spirit, but true revival, then you see these marks. You see all these things happening. There's just a restoration of New Testament-style life. That's the only way you can put it. But, of course, it is very, very contemporary in its expression and in the impact that it has upon the society around. So we move into chapter 3 now, which introduces us to what was happening in, if you like, the day-to-day life. And it focuses on one particular incident. But if you remember in John's Gospel, he selects just a few incidents from the life of Jesus, but then records what that led to, what came out of that incident. Because, of course, many, many things were happening in Jesus' ministry that weren't recorded, and many, many other miracles and wonders would have been happening in the New Testament church. They can't all be recorded. But sometimes something happened that did cause a major stir, but out of that, there are very important things to learn. And so we have some important lessons to learn from this healing that was performed through Peter and John. Of course, Peter and John didn't do the healing. Jesus did the healing, but Peter and John were the instruments at this time. So let's read from the beginning of chapter 3. One day, Peter and John went to the temple for the afternoon time of prayer at 3 o'clock. At the entrance to the temple, called the Beautiful Gate, was a man who had been crippled from birth. He was carried there every day to beg for money from those entering the temple courts. So when he saw Peter and John about to enter, he asked them for some money. Both looked directly at him, and Peter said, "Look us in the eye." The man did so, expecting to receive something from them. Peter said to him, "I don't have any silver or gold to give you, but what I do have I give you now. Walk in the name of Jesus Christ of Nazareth." He took the man by the right hand and began to pull him to his feet. Immediately his ankles were healed and were made strong. He jumped up and began to walk. Then he went with Peter and John into the temple courts, walking freely and jumping about, praising God as he did so. When all the people saw the way he walked and heard his shouts of praise, they recognized him as the one who used to beg for money at the Beautiful Gate. They were amazed and filled with awe because of what had happened to him. Right, now let's pause there and see what we can learn from this first part of this incident. This was a cripple, a beggar, who was laid every day at the Beautiful Gate. So Jesus would have passed him many times on his way into the temple. These apostles would have passed him on previous occasions. So what was different about this? Well, now these two disciples, these two apostles, Peter and John, are filled with the Holy Spirit. So presumably, something within them, the Spirit within them, sort of rose up at this particular time. And they just knew that they had the authority and the power to heal this man in the name of Jesus. Now, they get the man to look at him. So he looks at them and he's expectant. He's expecting to receive, but of course he thinks he's going to receive money, not his healing. And Peter makes this statement, "Look, I don't have money to give you, but what I do have, I give you now." Now, what did he have? He had the authority to heal, and he had the power to heal in the name of Jesus. So he exercises that. Walk in the name of Jesus Christ of Nazareth. Now, what is going on here? Well, in the first two chapters, we've heard about the end of the resurrection appearances. Jesus has returned to heaven, and now the disciples have received the Holy Spirit. 3,000 were converted on that day. The church has begun to be established. The church is continuing the ministry of Jesus in the world, which is exactly what the church is called to do. So here, these two apostles are simply continuing what Jesus was doing when he was on the earth. They are acting in his name. Now, when you do something in the name of someone, you don't just use their name, you're doing it on their behalf. So this is tantamount to Jesus himself doing it. He had sent them out in his name, you see. So he had given them his power and his authority to continue his ministry here on earth. So this is what they were doing. However, Jesus, you remember, never acted in independence of the Father. He did only the things he saw his Father doing. And what these disciples are learning is never to act in independence of the Holy Spirit. So if they tried to heal this beggar on the previous day, it wouldn't have worked. Somehow the Spirit of God would have risen up within them on this day, and therefore the healing just happened, I say automatically, but very easily, because it's God himself that is doing it. Peter and John cannot, by their own power, heal anybody. But the power of the Spirit operating in response to their obedience, in response to their faith, because faith is expressed in obeying what the Spirit is telling them to do, then this healing takes place.
4: Interesting, though, that the beggar didn't ask for healing. He was just begging.
5: No, he was just... But it's what was happening in the in the disciples. I mean, I've known many non-believers to be healed, but I wouldn't pray for every non-believer to be healed without sensing that I was responding to what the Holy Spirit was telling me to do. I mean, I've been in a situation where somebody was in a critical condition, and somebody who was a God hater. He absolutely hated God. And I was asked to go and see this man by a relative. And I sat by his bedside, and for an hour I listened to a whole tirade of abuse against God, against the church, and against ministers of the gospel in particular. And as I was listening to this, I mean, I literally couldn't get a word in for a whole hour. It was just a tirade of abuse. This man was getting all the anger, frustration, whatever else was in him, he was pouring it all out. And as he was speaking, I was saying to the Lord, Lord, what am I to do in response to this? And the Holy Spirit simply said to me, heal him. Now, you cannot imagine a more unlikely situation. So when he finally stopped, I said to him, I can see that you don't believe, but I do. Would you let me pray for you? And actually tears ran up in his eyes, because I don't think he could believe that he could be so rude and somebody would actually want to pray for him. So he sort of said, well, you can if you want to. I went back to see him 3 or 4 days later, and all around his bed in the hospital were a whole group of doctors. And it was a bit embarrassing because he saw me come into the ward and he shouted out, he said, I'm a fraud. These doctors can't find anything wrong with me and they won't let me go home. So, I mean, that was the kind of situation you see. You would say, well, there's no way that that was the right time, except God said.
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It's Christian Radio live from Dewsbury in West Yorkshire as we broadcast the good news of Jesus Christ around the world. 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
1: In an age that worships perfection and all things new, there's an art form in the Japanese tradition that teaches us something important about life. Hi, I'm Tanya Harris of God Conversations. Kintsugi is a pottery method where broken pieces are repaired with seams of gold. It's based on the idea that in embracing flaws and imperfections, you can create an even stronger, more beautiful piece of art. Instead of repairing an item like new, the 400-year-old technique incorporates breaks as part of the design. Kintsugi is a great picture of God's healing in our lives. While we're made in God's image, we're also broken by the effects of sin. Circumstances have left us wounded with pain, bitterness, and disappointment. When God restores us, we may be left with some scars, but these can represent victory and strength. God uses them to minister to others, and the outcome is even more beautiful. For more on having conversations with God, go to godconversations.com.

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1: Hello again, I'm Dudley Anderson. Leading worship one Sunday, God taught me a lesson on grace. At the time, I was going through a particularly bad period of rebellion. But as I led, the folk seemed to move into a higher level of worship. I was dumbfounded. How can this be, Lord? I said in my head as I sang. These people are in deep worship, and yet I, their worship leader, am in a bad place. I feel so unworthy. In an instant, the Spirit answered me, "Yes, you are unworthy, but I'm not." I discovered that no matter how unworthy I was feeling, if God had called me, then it is Him in me doing the job, not me. God's grace is twofold. God's grace saves and grace empowers. So to stop doing what you've been called to do because you feel unworthy is to insult God's grace. God tracking is just doing it by grace. Subscribe to the e-devotional tracker at godtracker.co.uk.

0: Why do you believe in God?
1: Over the last few years, God's done some amazing things in my life. Things that seem to have gone wrong. Divorce and my daughter breaking her neck. For some reason, in a gym lesson, she decided that she'd do a dive forward roll off a box and landed on her neck. She was in hospital for about 5 days. But on the second night, when she was laid down flat, we heard during the night a piece of music playing, and it was the music to the song Rivers Wash Over Me. And when I woke up in the morning, my daughter, who was about 12, said, "Mummy, I heard God music last night." And I said, "Yeah, I did too. Isn't it strange?" And I said, "I think we're going to be all right." Later on, we discovered that the music was from a little girl in the next bay who couldn't sleep unless her tape played. And on the tape was all sorts of things. Here We Go Round the Mulberry Bush and lots of sort of nursery rhymes. But in amongst it was this one piece of music. And it was that the one piece of music that both Kirsty and I needed to hear at that time.
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0: speaking about why Jesus Christ went to the cross to die.
1: And he made him to be sin for us. You think of Jesus now, he becomes sin. Not his sins, but yours and mine. And God had laid on him the iniquity of us all, who his own self bare our sins on the cross. And the Bible says that if we are to ever get to heaven and ever have the peace of God in our hearts, you'll have to come to him. Has that ever happened to you?
0: How do you answer Mr. Graham's question? Have you ever come to Jesus Christ by faith? We're the Billy Graham Evangelistic Association. 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
1: Welcome to Everyday Moments with Joyce Meyer. What is it? It's a quick, challenging thought from Joyce that's practical and applicable for you, living a relevant and enjoyable life today. So here's Joyce with today's Everyday Moment.
2: Well, today I want you to consider how you're living your life. Is it defensive or offensive? You know, the devil always wants us just to be on the defense, trying to protect ourselves from him. But God wants us on the offensive. He wants us going forward aggressively, knowing that he's by our side. One of the things that I've learned is if I will stay on the attack, then I won't always have to be under the attack. You know, you plus God is all you will ever need in your life to do anything that God asks you to do. You don't have to worry. God is in control. You know, so often we spend our time worrying, and you know, worry really zaps your strength and your energy. And I want to encourage you to realize what an edge you have when the Bible says that God is on your side. I mean, he's with you and for you and in you and through you and to you and over you and under you, and the devil is only against you. So don't let the devil frighten you, because the greater one lives in you. God bless you.
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